0: With SRN News, I'm Keith Peters in Washington. Authorities have a suspect in custody in one of the wildfires that have destroyed some 700 buildings in and around Spokane. Spokane County, Washington Sheriff John Knoll says they apprehended the suspect after a citizen tipped off police.
1: The witness, a citizen, very good citizen, noticed a male standing on the side of the road looking into the trees as he was going to pick somebody up. About 10 minutes later, as he was coming back through the area, he noticed the male was bending down near some grass. At that point, the male stood up and looked very nervous, according to our citizen witness. At that point, the male walked away. The citizen returned to their house. A short time later, after being at home, they saw smoke coming from what they believed was the area that they had seen the male bending down by the side of the road.
0: Aaron F. Farinacci was arrested Monday and booked on suspicion of first-degree arson in connection with the Old Trails fire. The Senate Judiciary Committee votes 12-10 to advance the nomination of Acting Attorney General Todd Blanche to the full Senate for a final confirmation vote.
2: The nomination will be favorably reported. The meeting's adjourned.
3: Senate Judiciary Committee Chairman Chuck Grassley of Iowa announcing results of the vote to advance the nomination to the full Senate. Tuesday's vote followed a deal struck late Sunday between Blanche and two Republican senators who threatened to block his confirmation until Blanche formally rescinded a $1.8 billion fund meant to compensate some who felt they were unfairly targeted by the Justice Department. Bernie Bennett in Washington.
0: A good day on Wall Street with the Dow Jones Industrial Average up by 907 points, the Nasdaq rising by 671, with the S&P 500 advancing by 136. This is SRN News. There's a call for some Christians to follow what other countries are doing.
3: That is a ban on social media for kids under 18. France and Australia have instituted restrictions. One commentator, Josiah Mark, says studies abound demonstrating the addictive properties of social media and their correlation to sleeplessness, self-image issues, anxiety, and suicidal thoughts, especially among minors. He calls on parents to be the ultimate arbitrator when it comes to deciding what's best for their children. Bernie Bennett reporting.
0: Faith and Freedom Report says that Islamic extremists in the Nuba Mountains area of Sudan have executed a Christian pastor there. The attack, which took place in South Kordofan State, represents the latest assault on religious freedom in a region where Christians have faced systematic persecution. The attack follows a pattern of religious persecution that has plagued Sudan for decades, with Christians frequently targeted for their refusal to abandon their faith. This is SRN News. The latest job numbers dipped slightly since June.
4: U.S. job openings fell slightly in June, but the labor market continued to show resilience in the face of an economic shock from the fighting in Iran. The Labor Department says that employers posted 7.36 million vacancies in June, down from 7.5 million in May, but still in line with expectations. Layoffs were little changed at 1.8 million. Openings rose at warehouse, transportation, and utility companies, and at federal government agencies. Openings dropped at wholesalers and manufacturers of non-durable goods. I'm Lisa Dwyer.
0: 25 states sued the Trump administration Monday over its latest tariffs, calling them a pretext for replacing import taxes the Supreme Court struck down in February. More details available at srnnews.com. From Washington, I'm Keith Peters.
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7: I never liked to play by the rules and thought I was a big shot every time I broke the law, which I did repeatedly. My first arrest came at age 14 for car theft. And by the age of 29, I'd served a total of 14 years in four different state and federal prisons and had escaped once. I decided to try something different, so I married a nice girl. But after 3 years with me, she was addicted to pills and parties, too. We moved to California, where I partnered with a booster, moving stolen goods. Then I became a pimp, and the money rolled in. Oh, what a mess I was. Chain-smoking marijuana, popping pills, drinking all the time. I met a hypnotist who taught me all his methods, and I myself was mesmerized by the power I had over others. I no longer needed pills or pot. Something else had control of me, something that began to terrorize me. One night, while waiting for one of my street girls, I saw an apparition, a demonic being in my car. I hadn't used drugs for weeks. I never believed in God, but suddenly I believed in the devil, knew I needed God. I called a friend who had tried to tell me about Christ. She had warned me of the danger, that hypnotism opened my life to demons. And I drove fast to a church where I prayed and cried for hours, asking Jesus to forgive me and save me. As he answered my prayers and became Lord of my life, I was finally free of the evil that had controlled me for so many years. I'm Robert Williams, and I love to tell everyone what Christ has done for me. Because if the Son, therefore, shall make you free, you shall be free indeed.
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0: Oh, nice shot.
1: I still got it. Oh, ow. Ooh.
0: What? That pain in your leg again? Dude, you have to see a doctor about that.
1: No way. I'll just wait till I'm feeling better. Ooh, that hurts. Hurty. Whoa.
2: If you put off going to the doctor, you can do a lot of damage to your body. But there's something else that's even worse. Have you ever said this to God?
3: I want to make a commitment to Christ, but I'm too sinful. I'll wait till I do better.
2: Billy Graham knew that waiting can have eternal consequences.
3: The scripture says, boast not thyself of tomorrow, for thou knowest not what a day may bring forth. The Bible says, behold, now is the accepted time, and behold, now is the day of salvation.
2: Are you done waiting? 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
3: The theme which I feel the Lord has given me is servanthood. So that's what I want to teach about. We sometimes forget that the word minister means a servant. We can sometimes speak about being a minister as though it was rather an exalted and important position, which is a very false picture. This was brought home to me about 3 years ago when we went to Pakistan for ministry. When we went through the immigration, the officer asked me, "What is your profession?" Well, knowing it was a Muslim country, I wanted to say something that wouldn't give away too much. So I said, "I'm a minister." And from then on, I got red carpet treatment. I mean, everything. And it only dawned on me later that he imagined I was a minister of the United States. To see what a false picture we have given to the word minister. And then you take the word deacon. Deacon means simply a servant. That's all it means. But many, many people who fill the office of deacon don't realize that they're servants. How different some Baptist churches would be if instead of having a board of deacons, they had a board of servants. In other words, our carnal human nature has misinterpreted much of the language that we use to describe our Christian walk and profession. So I want, with the help of God this afternoon, to come back to some basics in relationship to being a servant. And I want to make it clear that I'm not offering a set of rules. I'm speaking about a spiritual attitude which I call servanthood. There's a good deal of controversy in the church today about the theme of submission. Some are for it, some are against it. And I can understand both points of view. I think it's possible to be very one-sided in teaching on submission. But there's one thing which I believe is an absolute imperative for every sincere Christian, and that is submissiveness. Not necessarily submission in a given situation, but an attitude of submissiveness. I would venture to say that any Christian who does not have that attitude is seriously deficient in his spiritual character. I believe submissiveness is an essential part of being a committed follower of Jesus. It's an attitude, not an action. It's possible to refuse to obey, as the apostles themselves did, and yet be submissive. It's possible for children in certain cases to refuse to do what their parents require and yet be submissive. But to be rebellious and resistant and self-assertive and arrogant has nothing whatever to do with being a Christian. The thing that amazes me about the Bible is that it presents a picture of God so totally unlike anything that men would ever have imagined left to themselves. Because I was a philosopher, I studied a number of different concepts of God which philosophers had arrived at as they claimed by reason. The remarkable thing was that their concepts contradicted one another. One philosopher concluded that God was the only reality. Another concluded there was no God. And there were many other views of God halfway between. Aristotle considered that mind was the greatest faculty of man, and therefore God must be perfect mind, and because he was a perfect mind, he could only contemplate that which was perfect, and therefore his picture of God was mind contemplating mind, which left a lot of questions unanswered. Why did he bother to create a lot of other things? But the picture given in the Bible is something that no human being would ever have arrived at unless it were given by divine revelation. First of all, we have the paradox implicit in the first verse of the Bible that God is both one and more than one. When I say it's implicit in the first verse of the Bible, it's there in the opening words. In the beginning, God created the heavens and the earth. The word for God used there is a plural word with the normal Hebrew plural ending, but the verb created is in the singular. So in those first three words, you have the paradox that God is both one and more than one. And in essence, the whole of the rest of the Bible unfolds that paradox and gives us a full revelation of the three persons of the Godhead, Father, Son, and Spirit. Now, what I want to point out here in this context this afternoon is that submissiveness and servanthood are an eternal part of the nature of God. As long as there has been God, there has been submissiveness and servanthood within the Godhead. They are not something that began when humanity was created. They are eternal. They were there in the Godhead before creation took place, before time began, and they will be there in the Godhead forever and ever throughout all eternity. I want to briefly point this out to you. First of all, the relationship of the Son, Jesus, to the Father is one of perfect submissiveness, perfect submission, eternal servanthood. Let me give you just a few texts. John chapter 5, verse 19. Jesus answered and said to them, "Most assuredly, I say to you, the Son can do nothing of himself, but what he sees the Father do. For whatever he does, the Son also does in like manner." Jesus never initiated a single act in his life. The initiative always came from his Father. And then in verse 30 he said, "I can of myself do nothing. As I hear, I judge. And my judgment is righteous because I do not seek my own will, but the will of the Father who sent me." When he said, "I can of myself do nothing," he indicated that he was totally dependent on the Father. And then in John chapter 8, verse 28 and 29, then Jesus said to them, "When you lift up the Son of Man, then you will know that I am he, and that I do nothing of myself, but as my Father taught me, I speak these things." Jesus spoke nothing that he had not been taught by the Father. He did nothing of himself. "And he who sent me is with me. The Father has not left me alone, for I always do those things that please him." That was the eternal attitude of the Son to the Father. And then in John 15, and verse 10. "If you keep my commandments," he said to his disciples, "you will abide in my love, just as I have kept my Father's commandments and abide in his love." So Jesus abode in the Father's love by always keeping the Father's commandments. This was not just true in his earthly life, it will be true for eternity. If you turn to 1 Corinthians chapter 15, Paul speaks there about the consummation of God's purpose for the ages. First of all, he explains that the Father will cause everything to be brought into subjection to the Son. All his enemies will be brought under his feet. And then he goes on to say, and when that has happened, then the Son in turn will subject himself for eternity to the Father. 1 Corinthians 15:28. Now when all things are made subject to him, that is Jesus, then the Son himself will also be subject to him who put all things under him, that God may be all in all. So throughout eternity, the Son in the Godhead will be subject to the Father. Submission, submissiveness is not something temporary, it's something eternal. It began in eternity, and it will continue throughout eternity. I think that should help us to have a different attitude toward it. We live in a culture where the word servant is regarded as demeaning. Nobody wants to be a servant today, unless it's very highly paid, and then they'll reconsider it. That's a totally unscriptural attitude. It has no relationship to what the Bible teaches. But it's one of the many examples in which the spirit of this world has infiltrated the church, and many people in the church think about servanthood like people outside the church. Let's consider now the attitude of the Holy Spirit, the third person of the Godhead, to the Father and to the Son. We just look at a couple of scriptures in John 15 and verse 26. But when the Helper comes, that's the title of the Holy Spirit, otherwise called the Comforter. When the Helper comes, whom I shall send to you from the Father, the Spirit of truth who proceeds from the Father, he will testify of me. So the Holy Spirit came, and this promise was fulfilled on the day of Pentecost, because the Father and the Son sent him. He came in obedience to the Father and the Son. And then in John 16, verses 13 and 14, Jesus continues, however, when he, the Spirit of truth, has come, he will guide you into all truth, for he will not speak on his own authority, or he will not speak of himself. But whatever he hears, he will speak, and he will tell you things to come. So the Holy Spirit never takes the initiative. It's very interesting. The Son never took the initiative from the Father. The Spirit never takes the initiative from the Father or the Son. He only speaks what he hears. And then Jesus goes on to say in the next verse, he, the Spirit, will glorify me, for he will take of what is mine and declare it to you. The Holy Spirit never seeks glory for himself. His sole purpose is to glorify Jesus. And you can form a pretty good opinion of whether something in the church is truly of the Holy Spirit by considering whether it glorifies Jesus or not. Because if it does not glorify Jesus, it is not from the Holy Spirit. If it glorifies a human personality, or exalts a doctrine, or gives the church an inflated opinion of itself, you can be quite sure it is not the work of the Holy Spirit. And then we see the actual conduct of Jesus, the Son, on earth. And if there's one thing that marked his conduct consistently, it was being a servant. Let's look in Matthew 20 for a moment. Verses 25 through 28. If some of you do not call yourselves leaders, but you have an ambition to be leaders, I want to tell you this is the way to promotion. And there is no other way in the kingdom of God. So, actually, you can determine how high you will go. I'll explain why in a moment. Matthew 20, beginning of verse 25. Jesus called them to himself and said, that's his disciples, you know that the rulers of the Gentiles lord it over them, and those who are great exercise authority over them. Yet it shall not be so among you. One of the translations says, not so with you. But whoever desires to become great among you, let him be your servant. And whoever desires to be first among you, let him be your slave. So you want to achieve greatness? Become a servant. You want to be the top? Become the bottom. It's very carefully worded. If you want to be great, you become a servant. But if you want to be chief, you become a slave. In other words, how high up you will go is determined by how low down you are willing to start. And then Jesus enforced it with his own example in the next verse, verse 28. Just as the Son of Man did not come to be served, but to serve and to give his life a ransom for many. I suppose that is undoubtedly a pattern for everyone who calls himself a minister. We are here not to be served, but to serve. And then in John 13, Jesus at the Last Supper gave that dramatic example of doing the most menial task, which everybody else refused to do. He took a towel and a basin and went around and washed the feet of his disciples. How many of you have washed people's feet? Well, that's a significant number. I think you'll agree, it's difficult to be haughty while you're washing someone's feet. God, this is just by the way, but God gave me a particular gift some years back, in 1970, of praying for people by praying for their legs. Many of you have seen me do this. And I have prayed for thousands of pairs of legs. I am an expert in measuring legs. And some of my dear minister friends, I mean real friends of mine, said, listen, you've got to be careful about this thing. You have a reputation of being a scholarly Bible teacher, but you're going to spoil it if you go around kneeling in front of everybody and measuring their legs. So I thought it over. But eventually I came to the conclusion there really is no better position for anybody to be in than kneeling at the feet of the people he's ministering to. So I was happy to accept the job, and God has blessed it. I have, I must say, hundreds of testimonies of people who've been miraculously healed when I ministered to them that way. Wouldn't be the way I would have invented. I didn't think of it. God did. I just mention that because sometimes our well-intentioned friends don't have the mind of the Lord. God bless them nevertheless. Anyhow, I just want to read Jesus' comment now on what he said to his disciples after he had washed their feet in John 13, beginning at verse 12. So when he had washed their feet, taken his garments, and sat down again, he said to them, do you know what I have done to you? You call me teacher and Lord, and you say, well, for so I am. If I then, your Lord and teacher, have washed your feet, you also ought to wash one another's feet. For I have given you an example that you should do as I have done to you. That's very clear, isn't it? I mean, there's no misunderstanding there. I have given you an example. Most assuredly, I say to you, a servant is not greater than his master, nor is he who is sent greater than he who sent him. And he wraps it up with this very pithy comment. If you know these things, happy are you if you do them. It's not what you know that makes you happy. It's what you do. Lots of us know things we're not doing, and generally speaking, we're far from happy. But when we do what we know, that makes us happy. And then there's another scene which I don't think we've commented on sufficiently. Right at the end of John's Gospel, chapter 21, after Jesus' resurrection. You see, you could say, well, he was a servant, sure, while he was here on earth. But even after his resurrection, he still served his disciples. This is a very to me a very amusing incident. The 21st chapter of John, Simon Peter, who was a leader. And you know how you find out who is a leader? A leader is the person others follow. It's not always the person who's called the leader. And Peter, with all his mistakes, was a leader. So he said, I'm going fishing. And they all said, well, we'll go with you. Now, I don't think they were short of food. And as I understand it, Jesus had called them to leave fishing for other tasks. But they went back and fished all night and caught nothing. How many of us in the ministry could say, Lord, that happened to me? I went back to something that you had taken me from, not because I absolutely had a financial need, but just because I didn't know what to do next. And believe me, when that happens, we can fish all night, but we'll catch nothing. And then in the morning light, there's this figure standing on the shore, and he says to them, boys, have you got anything to put on your bread? That's what it means. Not are you short of food, but what's the motive of fishing? You're looking for something to put on your bed. And then he said, have you caught anything? They said, no. Very simple, brief, negative. They were pretty sour anyhow. And here's this man asking the wrong question, have you caught anything? Said, no. So he said, why don't you put the net on the other side of the boat and try? And you know what happened? They couldn't pull the fish in. There were so many. Then they realized it was the Lord. I can identify so well with some of those things. When we go back to the things the Lord has called us out of, we can fish all night, but we'll catch nothing. And we really don't like to be confronted with the fact that it was disobedience and unbelief that sent us back. So then they arrive at the shore, and this is what the scene that greets them. To me, this is just, it's amazing. Here's the resurrected Lord with, you know, millions of angels at his command. Then as soon as they'd come to land, they saw five coals there and fish laid on it and bread, not the fish that they had caught. Jesus said to them, bring some of the fish which you have just caught. Simon Peter went up and dragged the net to land full of large fish, 153. And although there were so many, the net was not broken. Jesus said to them, come and eat breakfast. It's lovely to spend all night fishing and then have somebody with a warm, freshly cooked breakfast waiting for you on the shore. Yet none of the disciples dared ask him, who are you? Knowing it was the Lord. Jesus then came and took the bread and gave it to them, and likewise the fish. He went round and served every one of them individually with bread and fish. See, he never ceased to be a servant. And although he could have called a million angels and said, make a nice breakfast for my disciples, he did it himself. I think if you ponder that scene, it opens up depths of understanding of the character of Jesus. And I believe it's the character of a servant of the Lord. I always think about the Apostle Paul. I'm coming to him later in this message, but when they got shipwrecked on Malta, and they were all cold and wet, and they were gathering wood to make a fire, Paul gathered a piece of wood and there was a viper on it that burnt, that bit him. I'm not interested in the viper at the moment, but I just think Paul was never the person to stand around and watch other people doing something. He was there with the rest gathering the wood. Then if you want to consider for a moment the character of the Holy Spirit, in a way, servanthood is the distinctive mark of the Holy Spirit. You could take many different ways to present this, but I'd like to give you just a picture from Genesis chapter 24, which we won't look at. It's a long chapter, and it's the story of how Abraham obtained a bride for his son Isaac. And in the story, Abraham summons his servant, gives him his instructions, and sends him back to Mesopotamia for the bride, for Isaac, Abraham's only son. Now, this is one of those stories that's true history, but it's also a parable, a very, very beautiful parable. There are at least two such parables in the life of Abraham. One is when he and Isaac went up Mount Moriah and he sacrificed Isaac. The other is this story of how he obtained a bride for Isaac. And in this parable, Abraham, the father, is a type of God the Father. Isaac, the son, is a type of Jesus Christ, the Son. Rebekah, the bride, is a type of who? The church, that's right. Now we've got one other major character who's never named. All he's called is the servant. Of whom is he a type? The Holy Spirit. He's the Holy Spirit's self-portrait. I mean, the whole chapter really revolves around him, and he never names himself. But if you consider his function, he took the camels, went off to Mesopotamia with instructions from Abraham, which he carried out to the letter. Then when he got there, he prayed and he said, Lord God of Abraham, my master, show me which of the young women is to be the one. And then he said, let it be the one who, when I ask for water, will draw water not only for me, but for my camels. And he opens his eyes and there's Rebekah. Talk about rapidly answered prayer.

0: never forget when I was in Kenya, and it always comes back to me. I was talking to one of my African students, and I like to find out how they thought. So I fired a question at him without anyone. We were walking together. I said, tell me, what kind of a woman would you like to marry? He didn't miss a step. He didn't take a moment to think. He said, she must be brown and muscular. Well, I don't know what color Rebecca was. One thing I'm sure is she wasn't white. And she certainly was muscular. And that's a picture of the church, let me tell you that. That's faith plus works. Anyhow, when once she had identified herself, he took out beautiful jewel, placed it somewhere on her face, either her forehead or her nose. And when she received the jewel, she was marked out as the chosen bride. And you see, if you take the parable a little bit, I cannot understand how a church that refuses the gifts of the Holy Spirit can ever become the bride. Then you know the rest of the story. She takes him back, introduces him to her family, and they set off. And remember, she didn't know the way, she didn't know whom she was going to marry, she knew nothing about where she was going. She totally relied on one person, the servant. And he was the one that told her whatever she came to know about Abraham and Isaac. And that's how it is with the church. We've only one person to rely on. There's only one person that can guide us all the way from where we are to the marriage supper of the Lamb. And that's the Holy Spirit. He's the servant of the Godhead, and in a sense, he's the servant of the church. That's his picture. All right, now, let's take a little while to consider Paul as an example of this principle. We could find many, but let's focus on Paul. If you turn to Romans chapter 1, the introduction by which Paul introduces himself, Romans 1 verse 1, very simple introduction. Paul, a servant of Jesus Christ, called to be an apostle. Notice the order. First a slave, then an apostle. The important thing with Paul was not being an apostle. It was being a slave of Jesus Christ. I had a friend once who had been brought up in the Apostolic Church of Wales. And for a while, he's a minister, but he'd become very dissatisfied with his upbringing. And he said something to me, which I've never forgotten. You find it in Revelation 21:14. He said, apostles are not people on top holding everybody else down. They're people at the bottom holding everybody else up. What a difference. What a difference. You see, if you read Revelation 21:14, now the wall of the city had 12 foundations, and on them were the names of the 12 apostles of the Lamb. They were in the lowest layer. They were the foundations. And that is a spiritual truth. The chief ministries are at the bottom. It's not a question of holding people down. It's a question of lifting people up.
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2: I grew up in a family of atheist Jews that believed in science and humanism, not God. I learned Yiddish and Jewish history, songs and dance, and we had family feasts on Passover and Hanukkah. Ours was a leftist political stance with anti-war and civil rights protests, but I had a hunger inside for spiritual things that led me to explore drugs and the occult in high school. In college, I dared to attend an evangelism crusade in Madison Square Garden and fought the urge to go to the altar. When I was 18, my hunger for something unknown led me to bike across the country, after which I found it hard to go back to the routine. The next summer, I biked around Europe with my girlfriend, then visited Egypt and Ethiopia. The summer after that, I fell in love with Diana, and we traveled to Oregon, where a Christian shared the gospel with us and told us that living together was a sin. Diana and I moved to California, where I fell under the spell of a false guru who drove Diana away. I was suicidal until I called on the name of Jesus. Then I began reading the Bible and saw how deceived I had been. Diana had given her life to Christ, and we decided to get married. I called myself a Christian from then on, but I wasn't born again. My friend in Oregon kept praying, and one day I was finally ready to trust Christ as my Messiah and Lord. I prayed and wept for hours at the sacrifice of Jesus for my sins. I'm Robert Rossette, and I found new life in Jesus Christ. If the Son, therefore, shall make you free, you shall be free indeed.
1: If you would like to be free from the weight of sin by receiving Jesus Christ as Lord and Savior, or maybe you have questions about it, call 1-888-NEED-HIM right now. 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

changing.

0: is in the confusion and mess it's in today because it has rejected God and His moral order. Our morals have become a consensus of what the majority thinks at a given time.
1: But don't we have the freedom to choose how we live our lives? Well, here's what Billy Graham has to say about that.
0: The one cry of the world today is freedom now. To many people, freedom just means the absence of any restraint. Just do what you like. True freedom always demands responsibility. It's not enough to be free from something. We have to be free for something. Jesus said, "You will know the truth, and the truth will set you free." He also said, "I am the truth." Put your faith and confidence in Him, and He will set you free in a way that you've never known before.
1: You can learn more about true freedom at findpeacewithgod.net. 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We're the Billy Graham Evangelistic Association.

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1: Don't ever believe the lie that drugs expand your mind. The truth is they fry your brain. My drug abuse began right after graduation with marijuana and pills. I got away with dropping acid 50 times before I had a bad trip. I thought I was trapped in a coffin. I vowed never to use LSD again. One night I accompanied a friend with a shotgun to collect money from two girls who had reneged on a drug deal. The encounter ended when the police arrived, but they let me go free. Forgetting my vow, I dropped two LSD capsules at a party and came unglued when I tried to drive home. Sensing disaster, I made it to my parents' home and they took me to a hospital. A psychiatrist warned me to stay away from all drugs or risk spending my life in a mental hospital. I signed myself into a drug program for 3 months. Then I moved to Tampa to get away from my drug pals. One day, I read a brochure that explained how to quit smoking, and the last step was to believe in God, which got me wondering, is God real? At work, the night watchman, who pastored a small church, talked to me about God. He explained how God revealed himself through the Bible, but most of all, God revealed himself when he became a man in the person of Jesus Christ, and he died for our sins on the cross. I knelt, and I prayed to receive Christ as my Savior. I'm Scott LeMenager, and that was 30 years ago now. If the Son, therefore, shall make you free, you shall be free indeed.
0: If you would like to be free from the weight of sin by receiving Jesus Christ as Lord and Savior, or maybe you have questions about it, call 1-888-NEED-HIM right now. Free Indeed is a production of Pacific Garden Mission, 1458 South Canal Street, Chicago, Illinois, 60607. 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

0: Do you ever feel like no one loves you? At a recent festival, Franklin Graham offered these words of hope.
1: My friends, tonight I'm here to tell you, God loves you, God will forgive you, and God will cleanse you of your sin, and tonight you've got an escape route. You've got an opportunity to be in heaven for eternity. You've got an opportunity to confess your sins and repent of your sins and receive by faith Jesus Christ into your heart, into your life. You say, but Franklin, why Jesus? Because Jesus Christ is the only one who's ever paid the debt of sin. Muhammad didn't die for your sins. Buddha didn't die for your sins. Krishna didn't die for your sins. There's no other person.

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2: Hello there, boys and girls.
3: Hello, moms and dads.
2: Hello, everyone. This is Aunt Carol.
3: And I'm Uncle Dan.
2: And we're both giving a great big welcome to each one of you.
3: That's right, Aunt Carol. Say, I was just wondering, what kind of story do you have today?
2: What do you mean, Uncle Dan?
3: Well, sometimes you tell about historical events, sometimes you tell about adventure stories, about people living today. Sometimes you tell stories about kids.
2: Hmm. I guess this is kind of a grand mixture of everything, then.
3: Oh?
2: Well, first of all, it's a story about two friends, Callie and Kenesha. They are 21st century kids.
3: Okay, and?
2: And it's a story about something that happened quite a number of years ago.
3: Hmm, I see. Sort of two or three for the price of one, eh, Aunt Carol?
2: I guess you're right, Uncle Dan. And even though it's a story about a lot of different things, it has a very short title. I call it The Club. Callie and Kenesha are both 15 years old, both attend Jefferson High School, and both like pizza, music, and of course, boys. Not only that, but they also like the same subject in school, which, believe it or not, is biology. And so it's not surprising that many an afternoon will find them studying together, munching on a snack, and just talking together as best friends often do.
4: Have you figured out the third problem yet?
5: Not yet. I don't know. I may have to change my mind about biology.
4: I know what you mean. This genetic stuff is tough.
5: You've got that right.
4: Okay. If both parents carry one defective gene S for sickle cell anemia and one normal gene A, what is the chance that each child born to them will be an unaffected carrier like themselves?
5: Well, let's see. Let's draw the grid like Mr. Cooler showed us.
4: Okay. SS, SA, SA, AA. Looks to me like it would be 50%.
5: Yeah, I think that's right. 2 out of 4. That makes 50%.
4: Do you know anybody that has sickle cell anemia?
5: Yeah, I do. My cousin Jamal, in fact.
4: Really?
5: Uh-huh. He has a really bad, too. They say it's damaged some of his organs, like his spleen, for one.
4: Wow, that's awful. So, could you be a carrier, then? I mean, he is your cousin. That means your dad might be a carrier.
5: Nah. Mom told me that both she and Daddy have been tested. But my Uncle James is a carrier, and so is my Aunt Dantia. Poor Jamal.
4: Yeah, no kidding.
6: Anybody for lemonade?
4: Yeah, Mom, come on in.
6: So, are you girls done with homework?
4: Almost.
5: I was just telling Callie about my cousin Jamal. He has sickle cell anemia.
4: And we're studying about that in biology.
6: I see. Well, here you are.
4: You know, it doesn't seem fair. Sometimes people are born with stuff like that, and it isn't even their fault.
6: Oh, that's true. Not everything in life is fair. In fact, there are a lot of things that aren't fair.
5: What do you mean, Mrs. Gregory?
6: Well, is it fair that some people get sick, have heart attacks, or get cancer, or diabetes?
4: I guess not. But maybe sometimes people don't eat right or smoke and they get those things.
6: Well, sometimes yes, and sometimes no. Well, how about birth defects? Or how about people who get into bad accidents, or people who live in countries where they have no freedom?
5: Yeah, or how about people who were made slaves? My great-great-great-grandfather was a slave.
4: Really?
5: Yes. And he escaped on the Underground Railway to the north.

0: Wow, that's amazing.
1: Remind me to show you girls something. There's something I've been wanting to...
0: I'll get it. Hello? Oh, hi, Mrs. Washington. Yes, she's here. Oh, okay, I'll tell her. Bye. It was your mom. You gotta go home now. Okay, well, I'll see you at school in the morning. Thanks for the lemonade, Mrs. G.
1: No problem. You come over anytime, Kenesha. Tomorrow, if you like.
0: Yeah, tomorrow sounds good. I'll be here. You want some pizza, too?
2: Sure.
0: Okay, I'll stick in another one. Grab a couple of paper plates.
1: There are cookies in the jar and milk in the fridge.
0: Okay, Mom. Thanks.
2: You know, Callie, I've been thinking.
0: About?
2: Well, what we were talking about yesterday. About the bad things that happen to people and how unfair it is. What would you think of, well, trying to even a score?
0: What do you mean?
2: Okay, just hear me out, because maybe this is going to sound weird, but what do you think of starting a club?
0: A club?
2: And to be a member of the club, you have to do something good. You have to pick a cause and do something about it. You can't just talk about it. You have to help in some way.
0: Here, hold your plate out. There.
2: Thanks.
0: Get the milk, would you?
2: Okay. So, what do you think about the club?
0: I don't know. Sounds kind of cool.
1: Did I hear something about a club?
0: Yeah, Kenesha is talking about starting one.
1: A club where you have to do good deeds?
0: Right.
1: Oh, well, I'm afraid somebody already beat you to that one, huh?
0: What do you mean?
1: Well, long ago, there was a good deeds club that was part of your story hour. Kids sent in their good deeds to Aunt Sue and Uncle Dan. They were the first hosts of the program.
0: Really? Cool. I still love listening to those stories. Orphan Arthur, the two Jimmies.
2: So, what do you think?
0: About the club? Why not? School's almost over, and we don't have anything else to do this summer. Sure, let's go for it.
2: Maybe we could get some other kids interested. We'll each pick a cause.
0: And we'll see what we can do.
3: As soon as school was out, Callie and Kenesha started their project. Kenesha's older brother, Jackson, Jack for short, joined the girls as well. The first order of business for the club members was for each of them to decide what cause or charity they wanted to support.
0: So, Kenesha, have you decided?
2: Yeah. I'm going to raise money for research for sickle cell anemia. I'm thinking that since I like to make cookies and stuff, a bake sale would be good. I might even be able to get my youth group at church to help out. We could donate our money in Jamal's name.
0: What a great idea.
4: Yeah, I like it too, because I can snitch cookies.
2: Hey, Jack, wait just a minute.
4: Take it easy, only the broken ones. You are going to break a few just for me, please.
2: I can see you're going to be a pest. What about you, Callie?
0: Well, one easy thing to do would be to donate my hair.
4: Your hair?
2: You're going to shave it off?
0: No, nothing quite that wild. I'm just going to cut off my ponytail.
2: But you've been growing your hair out since you were six.
0: That's why this is so perfect. There's this organization that makes wigs for kids that don't have any hair.
4: Bald kids?
0: Yeah. The kids have an autoimmune disease that makes all their hair fall out and it never grows back. Can you imagine?
2: No hair? Wow, that would be awful.
0: I know. So, you have to have a ponytail at least 10 inches long.
4: No problem there. Yours is almost to your waist.
0: And you just cut it off and send it in, all clean and dry. They make really great wigs, really good, expensive ones, and give them free to kids with no hair.
2: But what?
0: Well, it really doesn't take any effort. I mean, my hair is already grown long enough, and besides, I think I'm ready for a shorter hairstyle. So it really doesn't qualify for that much of a good deed. I'm looking for something else to do, too. Something that I can work on this summer.
4: Maybe you can help me on my project.
0: Which is?
4: I got the idea from you guys.
0: You did?
4: Yup. Kenesha was telling me that she told you about our great-great-great-grandfather.
0: The slave? The one who escaped?
4: He's the one. Anyway, I saw this report on TV that there are still people forced into slavery today.
0: No.
2: Yeah, he's right. In Africa and other countries too. Can you believe it?
4: Worst of all, there are places where Christians especially are taken as slaves, even little kids.
0: Wow. So what can you do? I mean, that's a long ways away.
4: There's a Christian organization that buys slaves back and gives them their freedom. I'd like to see if I can raise enough money to save just one little kid from something that terrible.
0: Count me in, Jack. I'll be glad to help you with that.
3: Later that week.
0: So, what do you think, Mom? Does it sound like a good idea?
1: A very good idea. By the way, I keep forgetting. I have something important to show you.
0: Later, Mom. I've got to run in and take care of one of my customers. Frisky. Mr. Adams' terrier.
1: Do you think you can raise enough money by pet sitting?
0: I hope. See, summertime is when lots of people go on vacation. And sometimes they like to be able to leave their pets at home instead of boarding them somewhere.
1: Well, makes sense.
0: Like the Grisbys down the block. They have 3 cats. They want their cats to be able to just stay in the house like they always do. I already have them as clients.
1: You do? Well, I'm impressed. So,
0: What?
1: Well, now how would you like for me to make you some business cards on the computer? Maybe you could go door to door the neighborhood when school is out next week and leave your card with the people, huh? Drum up some more business.
0: Wow, Mom. Thanks. What a great idea.
2: So, how's it going, Callie? Any more customers?
0: Yep, those business cards Mom made are doing the trick. How about you?
2: 1 bake sale down and 2 more to go. $87.55 from the last one, which isn't bad.
0: How about Jack's lawn service? How's he doing?
2: He's mowing lawns like mad when he isn't stealing my cookies.
0: Well, it sounds like we're underway.
2: Big time.
0: I love this club stuff.
2: And I really feel like we're doing something worthwhile.
0: Yeah, me too. I can't wait to see how much we can earn.
3: We'll get back to my story in just a moment. But first, Uncle Dan and I would like a moment with all you parents, grandparents, and teachers.
5: In the past few years, Aunt Carol and I have received many requests from both adults and teens themselves, asking for stories dealing with some of the hard realities teenagers face in today's world.
3: And we've honored those requests. However, because of the sensitive and serious nature of the subject matter, you won't hear most of these stories on your radio. We feel it's up to you parents to decide at which age children should be exposed to stories dealing with subjects like teen suicide, AIDS, and abuse.
5: However, we strongly encourage you parents to consider our Teen Scene album for your children sooner rather than later. In today's culture, it's almost impossible to protect them from being exposed to the world's slant on life at a very early age.
3: Our Teen Scene stories deal with the hard issues teens face without preaching. 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These stories aren't sugar-coated, but present a Christian viewpoint within the framework of today's teen world.
5: While they're entertaining, these stories are also a great way to open communication with your teenagers on issues that affect their lives now, and on decisions that will affect their future.
3: Mm-hmm. 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
5: But for now, let's get back to Aunt Carol's story, The Club.
3: All summer long, Callie, Kanisha, and Jack worked hard to earn money for their charities. Callie cut her hair and sent in a 16-inch ponytail so that it could be incorporated into a wig for a child. She loved looking at the before and after photos of kids on the charity's website and seeing the difference that the gift of hair made in their young lives. Kanisha continued working with her church group to raise money for sickle cell anemia research. Callie's business as a pet sitter for vacationing neighbors proved to be a good money raiser, as did Jack's lawn mowing service. One day in mid-August, the club met to take stock of their efforts.
0: 70, 80, 90, 91, 2, 3.
4: God bless. You got a cold?
0: No, it's allergies. Turns out I'm allergic to cats.
2: To cats? Oh, no!
0: I guess it's a good thing my pet-sitting days are about over.
4: I guess. So, how much total?
0: A grand total of $493.
2: Wow! That's great!
0: And don't forget, I've got another week. Well, week and a half. So, I'm guessing maybe another $50? How about you, Jack?
1: Chocolate cake coming right up, exclusively baked for the members of the club.
2: Hey, Mrs. G. Cool. Look at the top of the cake, you guys.
4: Dollar sign decorations all over it.
1: We're celebrating today. I'm so proud of you. And the dollar signs stand for all the money you've raised. Oh, Gesundheit. Let me grab the tissues for you. Oh, by the way, that reminds me. I'm so glad you sneezed.
0: Thanks, Mom. Just what I need, a mother who loves sneezes.
1: No, it's not that. You just reminded me. Now, you sit there. I'll be back in a flash. Okay, this is what I've been wanting to show you.
0: The handkerchief? The one you have framed?
1: Mm-hmm.
0: The one that hangs on your bedroom wall?
1: Yes, that's the one.
2: It's really pretty, Mrs. G.
1: Oh, no. Well, I mean, it is pretty, but that's not the reason I'm showing it to you.
0: Well, what then?
1: I want to tell you the story of the handkerchief. I've never told you before, Callie, but now the time is right.
0: The story? I don't understand.
1: Yes, the story. Jack, do I have this right? The reason you were interested in working to free slaves is that a member of your own family was once a slave?
4: Yeah. My great-great-great-grandfather. Three greats.
1: Well, believe it or not, Callie's great-great-grandmother, two greats, was also once a slave.
0: What?
4: But she's white!
1: Oh, well, she wasn't a slave here in this country. And this handkerchief actually belonged to her.
0: You're kidding!
1: No, that's why it's so special. Why I had it framed.
2: Tell us about her, Mrs. G. Where does she live?
0: Yeah, Mom.
1: Well, her name was Ellie, and she lived in Armenia a long, long time ago. Now, during a terrible war, her father had been captured and killed by those who hated Christians, and she and her mother had been driven from their home. After months of hardships and ill health, her mother knew that she didn't have long to live.
6: Ellie, my darling, come near to me.
7: Yes, Mother. Can I get you something?
6: No, my child. Just sit and listen.
7: Yes, Mother?
6: I don't have long. Ellie, darling, I'm so sick and so weak. I know that soon...
7: No, Mother. You're going to be well. You'll see.
6: I wish it could be true. But Jesus is my Savior. And soon I will be safe in His arms. It's you that I worry about, Ellie. What will become of you?
7: Oh, Mother.
6: I have prayed and prayed. And I believe... I know that it will be best if I sell you.
7: No!
6: Yes. You are to become a servant in the house of a rich family.
7: No! Oh, Mother, no!
6: I have seen that the girls, the orphans, they are so much safer when they are part of a well-to-do landowner's family. They're not on the streets begging, or worse.
7: But...
6: No, Ellie. You must do this for me. It is my dying wish.
7: Mother, no, please.
6: Oh, my darling. It is done. Already I have arranged for it. You will be safe there.
1: So it happened. Ellie became a servant, a slave, really, of a rich family. Her mother died soon after.
0: That's terrible. Her own mother sold her into slavery?
1: But only after prayer, Callie. Only after she was sure that that's what God was telling her to do. And the rich family treated Ellie reasonably well, although she had to work very, very hard. She had food, she had shelter, and she was safe from life on the streets, where young girls were routinely abused and beaten. But then, one day...
8: Ellie, please come here.
7: Yes, Master.
8: Ellie, I'm sorry, but I can't keep you anymore. My business has suffered losses, and we can't afford you. So tomorrow, I will take you to the slave block in town to be sold.
7: Oh, Master, please.
8: There's nothing to be done about it, Ellie. Be ready tomorrow morning. First thing.
1: That night, Ellie could not stop crying. She was so afraid of what would happen in the morning when she was to be sold as cattle or sold to the highest bidder. She wept and pleaded to God for mercy.
7: Oh, God, I am so frightened. What will happen to me? Who will buy me? What if my new master is cruel? What if he beats me? What if he abuses me? Oh, God, I should have given my heart to you long ago. My father was a Christian. My mother was a Christian. And they told me about you, how they trusted you. Now I know how much I need you. So please, Father, forgive me of my sins. Make my heart clean. I want to be your child. And please take care of me.
1: The next morning, Ellie's master took her to the slave market. She was led to the auction block by a rope fastened around her neck, and she was terrified.
7: Oh, Lord, please help me, please help me, please help me.
1: Soon, there were 5 men bidding on her, and each one looked more cruel and barbarous than the next. Then something truly strange happened.
9: 100! Do I hear 125? 125!
10: 125!
11: 125, ha! Well, I'll pay 150.
10: Hey, 200!
9: 200 going once. 200 going...
12: Wait! Wait just a minute.
9: What? Who are you?
10: Hey, you're spoiling our fun.
12: Never mind. I want to look this slave over more closely.
10: Yeah, we better get out of the way.
9: One minute. Closer look can't hurt.
10: Let's get on with it. I have this slave. You'll see.
9: No. Yeah. That's right.
1: As this man looked Ellie over from head to foot, she shuddered. He looked worse, if possible, than any of the others. What if he should outbid all of them?
12: Yes.
10: Hey, get out of the way.
12: Yes, you are the one I want.
11: Yeah, let's get on with it. I want to take her home with me.
9: Okay, you've had your chance. Go on, get moving.
12: Yes, I'm going.
9: 200. I've got 200.
10: 250, that's my bid, 250. I'll make it 300.
12: 1,000.
9: 1,000.
12: You heard me. 1,000.
9: 1,000 once. 1,000 twice. 1,000 to the man who wanted a closer look.
1: The man who had outbid all the others came to the auction block and led Ellie away by the rope. She was so overcome with terror that she stumbled and staggered as they made their way through the crowd.
0: Oh, Mom.
4: Wow, Mrs. G.
13: What happened?
1: Well, yeah, that's the most interesting part of the story. After leading her along for several blocks, the man rounded a corner and pulled Ellie with him. Then he stopped. And a kind, understanding smile replaced his cruel sneer. He removed the rope from around her neck and said,
14: "Do not be afraid, my child. What is your name?"
7: "Ellie. My name is Ellie."
14: "And mine is Abdul. Don't be afraid. You won't be hurt. My wife is here, and she will take good care of you. Jasmine, Jasmine, come here.
13: I'm coming. Is she the one, Abdul?
14: Yes, Jasmine, she's the one. She is the one.
1: Abdul and his wife Jasmine cared for Ellie throughout the rest of the war, and when it was over, they helped her find her way back to her homeland and to her relatives. But before they left her, they had one more surprise.
14: Ellie, do you remember that day in the market when you were on the auction block?
13: The day Abdul came to bid on you.
7: I'll never forget. What a terrible day that was. At first, anyway.
14: I want you to know that I would never have imagined that I would ever go to the slave market. But the night before, I had a dream. And in that dream, I saw myself buying a slave.
13: A young girl.
14: I saw myself buying you, Ellie.
7: Me?
14: You.
13: That morning, God impressed Abdul to act on his dream, and so we went to the slave market.
14: That's why I came forward to get a closer look. I could hardly believe my eyes. There you were, the girl I had seen in my dream. I acted mean so that the others wouldn't know what I had in mind, but I knew then that God had sent the dream to me. And I knew that he had sent me to the market that day to save you.
7: Oh, God, thank you. Thank you, thank you, thank you, Lord.
1: And so that's the story of your great-great-grandmother, Ellie. She was saved because God heard her plea, and God sent a man she had never seen before to buy her.
0: Mom, I don't know what to say. Me either. Except, hey, you and Jack are kind of doing the same thing as he did.
4: Huh?
0: Well, think about it. You're Christians. We all are. And you're going to send the money to buy back other Christians who are slaves.
15: Hey, yeah, you're right.
4: Cool. This is awesome.
3: At the end of the summer, the club met for the last time. The results of their efforts were truly amazing.
0: Whoa. It's hard to believe, but our youth group raised a total of $551.67 from our bake sales. Of course, we'd have had more, except Jack here ate another $25 worth of my cookies.
4: Well, a guy's got to keep up his strength, you know. Mowing lawns takes lots of energy.
15: Tell me again how much you made, Jack.
4: $685.
15: Wow. That's a lot of lawns.
4: And a lot of sweat.
0: And a lot of cookies.
4: Come on now. You know I deserve them.
0: Yeah, well. How about you, Callie? What's your grand total?
15: $545. I'm still in shock.
0: And still sneezing.
15: You got that right.
4: Guess what I found out?
15: What?
4: I saw on the website about buying back slaves that this group sent in $2,000, and it was enough money to buy 20 slaves.
0: You're kidding!
15: Is the price still the same?
4: I don't know.
15: Because if it is, we just raised enough to buy 12 people. Maybe some will even be kids like us.
4: What a thought!
0: Awesome!
15: Absolutely amazing! Praise God!
16: Wow, Aunt Carol, awesome and amazing is right.
17: Well, Uncle Dan, never underestimate kid power or teen power.
16: Mm-hmm.
17: When all that energy is aimed at a goal, great things can be accomplished.
16: I'll say, what a difference all our young listeners would make if they would use their summers to raise money for their favorite charity.
17: Or, if not raising money, they could volunteer to shop for shut-ins, help in a local soup kitchen, mow the lawn, rake leaves, or shovel snow for older neighbors. There are so many opportunities to spread kindness, and I know you boys and girls want to help.
16: Remember, Jesus said that whatever we do for others, why, it's just like doing it for Him.
17: So may God bless you as you ask Him to show you how you can make a difference.
16: Goodbye for now.
18: This has been your Story Hour, building for a better tomorrow.
17: This is Aunt Carol
16: and Uncle Dan saying
17: goodbye, everyone.

0: Hosanna is a Hebrew word that means, "Oh, save." The Jewish people used this word to praise Jesus when he rode into Jerusalem on a donkey. As they waved palm branches and spread their coats on the road, they shouted, "Hosanna!"
1: From Matthew 21, verses 9 and 11, "Hosanna to the Son of David! Blessed is he who comes in the name of the Lord! Hosanna in the highest!" So the multitude said, "This

0: Now the prisoners in the jail into which Joseph was thrown were used to build Pharaoh's great monuments. Some of them worked in quarries, cutting stone.
1: Now then, you dogs! You get on with your work! You there! You'll get a real beating if you don't cut your quota of stone by nightfall!
2: A bit, man. Give a fella room to eat his soup.
3: Soup, he calls it. Hey, did you hear that, men?
2: 5 years of this.
3: You're lucky. I'm in for 50 years.
2: They would only give us decent food.
3: You get used to the food. It's the tools they give us to work with. How can a man cut stone with worn-out tools?
2: You're right. The tools are hardly better than sticks. By the way, did you notice that Hebrew fella today?
3: Huh?
2: I don't think the jailer was as mean to him as usual.
3: Well, he shouldn't be. Joseph sure helps him around here. You know, I don't believe Joseph really insulted Potiphar's wife. He just doesn't seem the type.
2: Potiphar didn't think so either. He'd had him killed on the spot.
3: Hey, since Joseph seems to be in good with the jailer right now, let's see if we can get him to complain about the tools.
2: Hey, that just might work.
3: Yeah.
4: Sir!
5: Yeah, what do you want?
4: May I speak with you a minute?
5: Yeah, all right, but be quick about it.
4: Well, the other prisoners asked me to speak to you about the tools.
5: The tools? What's wrong with the tools?
4: Well, sir, they say the tools are old, worn out, won't stand up to the heavy work in the quarry.
5: Yeah, oh, is that so?
4: Well, I heard you say, sir, that we're getting behind in our work. Maybe if we had better tools, we could work faster.
5: Yeah, this is what'll make you dogs work faster.
4: There are smiths and carpenters among the prisoners, sir. Maybe they could make new tools and repair the old ones.
5: Yeah, you're a funny one, Joseph.
0: The jailer was a simple man, brutal because he had to be, and afraid of his superiors. But even he could see that Joseph was no ordinary man, and certainly no criminal. So, as the weeks went by, he entrusted more of his duties to Joseph, and the prison became a better place because of Joseph's care. Now the king's butler and baker offended the king, and for this they were cast into the dungeon. One gray dawn, after a restless, miserable night, the butler and the baker awoke, fearful and perplexed. Joseph, seeing them thus, came near and asked,
6: "Good morning, friends. Why do you look so anxious?"
7: "We dreamed last night. Very vivid dreams."
8: "It may be that these dreams are a sign of what's in store for us."
7: "If only we knew what they do mean."
6: "Do not interpretations belong to God? Tell me your dreams."
7: "In my dream, behold, a grapevine was before me, and in the vine were three branches. And the vine budded and blossomed, and brought forth clusters of ripe grapes. Pharaoh's cup was in my hand, so I took the grapes and pressed the juice of them into the cup, and gave the cup into Pharaoh's hand."
6: "God has made known unto me the meaning of your dream. The three branches in your dream are 3 days. Within 3 days, Pharaoh shall restore to you your former place. You shall be his butler again."
7: "You mean I shall be free in 3 days?
6: "You will. But when you're free again, please mention my name to Pharaoh. Perhaps he will look into my case and set me free."
7: "Indeed I will, Joseph.
8: Maybe my dream has a good meaning too. In it, I had 3 white baskets on my head, and the uppermost basket were all kinds of baked meats for Pharaoh. But the birds came and ate them out of the basket. Has your God revealed the meaning of that to you?"
6: "He has. The 3 baskets in your dream are also 3 days.
8: "You mean in 3 days I shall also be released from prison?"
6: "I'm afraid not, my friend. In 3 days, Pharaoh shall cause you to be hanged."
8: Hanged? Surely they can't."
7: "Oh, pull yourself together, man. Maybe Joseph is wrong."
0: But Joseph was not wrong. On the 3rd day, which was Pharaoh's birthday, Pharaoh made a feast for all his servants, and he restored the butler to his position again. But the baker was hanged. Yet the butler, glad as he was to have regained his freedom, forgot his promise to Joseph and did not speak to Pharaoh concerning him. And Joseph feared that he would remain in the jail forever.

0: Oh, why did I listen to them?
1: Perhaps some music will...
0: No, no music.
1: Your Majesty, it's getting daylight and soon...
0: Daylight? Scribe, get the captain and several of the guards and meet me at the mouth of the lion's den. Make haste! Captain, roll away the stone, you and your men.
2: But certainly His Majesty doesn't want us to...
0: Roll away the stone! Daniel? Daniel! Is thy God, whom thou servest continually, able to deliver thee from the lions?
3: O King, live forever. My God hath sent his angel and hath shut the lions' mouths that they have not hurt me, for as much as before him innocence was found in me. Also, before thee, King, have I done no hurt.
0: Did you hear that, scribe? Daniel is still alive. The lions didn't hurt him. We'll get you right out, Daniel. His God did it, scribe. What a wonderful and powerful God. He controls even the wild beasts. Your men, have them draw Daniel out immediately.
2: Yes, Your Majesty. Down with the rope, men. Daniel's God must be all-powerful.
4: Tie the rope under your arms, Daniel, sir.
2: Oh, I'm so happy, Your Majesty.
0: It's the happiest day of my life.
4: Are you ready, sir?
3: All ready, scribe.
2: Draw him up, men. Careful. He's been in that hard, damp place all night, and he's not young anymore. Easy now. Easy.
0: Daniel.
3: Good morning, Your Majesty.
0: It's all my fault, Daniel. Please forgive me. As my counselors tricked me into signing that decree, but they shall pay. They, their wives, and their children, they shall be cast into the lion's den.
5: Have no fear, my dear. The lions aren't going to hurt us. They're not hungry. If they were, they'd have torn Daniel to pieces.
6: Daniel's God saved him.
5: He did not. No God is that powerful.
7: If you're so sure of that, why don't you offer to be the first to be cast over to the lions?
5: Well, because I... Oh, all right. I'll be the first. Captain, roll away the stone.
8: All right, in you go.
5: I'm not afraid. Out of my way, I'll drop in by myself.
8: Hungry? Ah, the lions are so hungry, they tore him to pieces ere he touched the bottom. Daniel was surely saved by his God.
9: Then did King Darius write unto all the people a proclamation, saying,
10: I, Darius, king of Babylon, make a decree that in every dominion of my kingdom men tremble and fear before the God of Daniel.

0: The wings were plucked, and the beast was made to stand up like a man, and a man's heart was given to it.
1: And a terrible-looking beast that must have been. The second one?
0: Oh, it was like a bear. It raised up and had three ribs in its mouth, and a voice cried unto it, "Arise, devour much flesh." And the third beast looked like a leopard with four wings of a fowl upon its back. It also had four heads, and dominion was given to it.
1: Four wings and four heads. Terrible.
0: Yeah, the fourth beast looked even worse. It was different from any of the others. It was terrible, dreadful, and exceedingly strong. With its great iron teeth, it broke in pieces and stamped the residue with its feet. Oh, yes, and it had 10 horns.
1: 10 horns?
0: I was looking at the 10 horns when suddenly three of the horns were torn out by the roots, and a little horn came up in their place. This little horn had the eyes of a man and a mouth speaking great things.
1: A horn with eyes and a mouth, how gruesome, terrible.
0: I looked upward and beheld God sitting upon his throne, which was like the fiery flame. Thousands upon thousands ministered unto him, and 10,000 times 10,000 stood before him. The judgment was set, and the books opened. In the books were written all the cruel, unkind, wicked things every person has ever done. I beheld, and lo, the horn speaking great things was slain, and his body destroyed and given to the burning flame. Then I looked, and beheld one like the Son of Man came, and there was given him dominion and glory and a kingdom, that all peoples, nations, and languages should serve him forever and ever. Oh, there was great rejoicing in heaven.
1: Well, anyway, Daniel, your dream had a happy ending. Did it have a meaning?
0: Well, I too was troubled about the dream. Then I fell asleep and dreamed that an angel was standing by me. I asked him the truth of what I had seen, and he told me, "The four beasts are four kingdoms which shall arise out of the earth, but the saints shall possess the kingdom even forever and ever."
1: But what about the fourth terrible beast with iron claws, 10 horns, and a horn that uprooted 3 of the 10?
0: The 10 horns are 10 kingdoms that shall come out of the fourth worldwide kingdom. And the little horn shall uproot 3 of the 10 kingdoms and speak great things against God. It will persecute the saints and prevail against them until the judgment shall sit, and the everlasting kingdom shall be given to the saints of the Most High.
1: Well, that was an awesome dream. Just think, Daniel. Jerusalem at this time is in ruins. The children of Israel scattered abroad as slaves and captives. And yet God, in effect, tells his faithful ones, "Kings may come and kings may go. Empires rise and fall. Yet I, the God of creation, have not forgotten my people nor my purpose."
0: Yes, Shadrach. Someday the seed of the woman shall bruise the serpent's head, as God promised Adam and Eve. Someday the Messiah shall come. Someday Eden will be restored, and all people shall love and serve the God of our fathers, the one and only true God.
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1: August 4th. Our reading in the Old Testament today will be from the book of 2 Chronicles, chapter 35, beginning at verse 1, and we'll read through chapter 36, verse 23. And we'll be reading about remembering the past. Passover is the great feast of the Jewish liberation, when the nation recalls its deliverance from Egypt. Following the example of godly Hezekiah, Josiah held a feast and called the people to praise God. As in the days of Hezekiah, the spiritual leaders had to be encouraged to do their jobs. Too often, those who should be leading are actually kind of standing in the way. And here in 2 Chronicles chapter 35, we'll read about mortgaging the future. If God defeated Egypt in the days of Moses, surely he could do it again for Josiah. Now, without seeking the mind of the Lord, Josiah meddled in a war that had nothing to do with Judah, and it led to his death. The disguise is no protection if we have disobeyed God. Judah was back in bondage to Egypt. We wonder what the future of Judah might have been had Josiah heeded the warning God gave him. Strange as it seems, God can speak through messengers who may not even know him. God is sovereign. And as we move on into chapter 36, 2 Chronicles opens telling us how the temple was built. It closes telling how and why the temple of God was destroyed. First, the enemy robbed the temple, taking the treasures of the Lord to their pagan temple in Babylon. Now, you expect an enemy to do this, but you do not expect the priests and the people to defile their own temple. While Nebuchadnezzar was taking Jerusalem to Babylon, the Jewish leaders were bringing Babylon to Jerusalem. Do we ever learn? Next step was death in the temple. God had shown compassion to his people, but the enemy showed no compassion at all. The people fled to the temple hoping for God's protection, but it was too late. The house of prayer had become a den of thieves. Finally, the temple was destroyed, just as Jeremiah had warned. The nation had disobeyed the word of God in many ways, including ignoring the sabbatical years. And the only thing left was judgment. But the book closes with an announcement of the rebuilding of the temple, something that Jeremiah also prophesied. You see, even in wrath, God remembers mercy. And now, let's begin our reading today, here in the Old Testament. We're reading from the book of 2 Chronicles, chapter 35, verse 1. We'll go through chapter 36, verse 23. Then Josiah announced that the Passover of the Lord would be celebrated in Jerusalem on the appointed day in early spring. The Passover lambs were slaughtered at twilight of that day. Josiah also assigned the priests to their duties and encouraged them in their work at the temple of the Lord. He issued this order to the Levites, who had been set apart to serve the Lord and were teachers in Israel. Since the ark is now in Solomon's temple, and you do not need to carry it back and forth on your shoulders, spend your time serving the Lord your God and his people Israel. Report for duty according to the family divisions of your ancestors. Following the written instructions of King David of Israel and the instructions of his son Solomon. Then stand in your appointed holy places and help the families assigned to you as they bring their offerings to the temple. Slaughter the Passover lambs, purify yourselves, and prepare to help those who come. Follow all the instructions that the Lord gave through Moses. Then Josiah contributed from his personal property 30,000 lambs and young goats for the people's Passover offerings, and 3,000 bulls. The king's officials also made willing contributions to the people, priests and Levites. Hilkiah, Zechariah, and Jehiel, the administrators of God's temple, gave the priests 2,600 lambs and young goats and 300 bulls as Passover offerings. The Levite leaders, Conaniah and his brothers Shemaiah and Nathaniel, and Hashabiah, Jael, and Jozabad gave 5,000 lambs and young goats and 500 bulls to the Levites for their Passover offerings. When everything was ready for the Passover celebration, the priests and the Levites took their places, organized by their divisions, according to the king's orders. The Levites then slaughtered the Passover lambs and presented the blood to the priests, who sprinkled the blood on the altar while the Levites prepared the animals. They divided the burnt offerings among the people by their family groups, so they could offer them to the Lord according to the instructions recorded in the book of Moses. They did the same with the bulls. Then they roasted the Passover lambs as prescribed, and they boiled the holy offerings in pots, kettles, and pans, and brought them out quickly so the people could eat them. Afterward, the Levites prepared a meal for themselves and for the priests, because the priests had been busy from morning till night offering the burnt offerings and the fat portions. The Levites took responsibility for all these preparations. The musicians, descendants of Asaph, were in their assigned places, following the orders given by David, Asaph, Heman, and Jeduthun, the king's seer. The gatekeepers guarded the gates and did not need to leave their posts of duty, for their meals were brought to them by their fellow Levites. The entire ceremony for the Lord's Passover was completed that day. All the burnt offerings were sacrificed on the altar of the Lord, as King Josiah had ordered. All the Israelites present in Jerusalem celebrated Passover and the festival of unleavened bread for 7 days. Never since the time of the prophet Samuel had there been such a Passover. None of the kings of Israel had ever kept a Passover as Josiah did, involving all the priests and Levites, all the people of Jerusalem, and people from all over Judah and Israel. This Passover celebration took place in the 18th year of Josiah's reign. After Josiah had finished restoring the temple, King Necho of Egypt led his army up from Egypt to do battle at Carchemish on the Euphrates River, and Josiah and his army marched out to fight him. But King Necho sent ambassadors to Josiah with this message: "What do you want with me, king of Judah? I have no quarrel with you today. I only want to fight the nation with which I am at war, and God has told me to hurry. Do not interfere with God, who is with me, or he will destroy you." But Josiah refused to listen to Necho, to whom God had indeed spoken, and he would not turn back. Instead, he led his army into battle on the plain of Megiddo. He laid aside his royal robes so the enemy would not recognize him. But the enemy archers hit King Josiah with their arrows and wounded him. He cried out to his men, "Take me from the battle, for I am badly wounded." So they lifted Josiah out of his chariot and placed him in another chariot. Then they brought him back to Jerusalem, where he died. He was buried there in the royal cemetery, and all Judah and Jerusalem mourned for him. The prophet Jeremiah composed funeral songs for Josiah, and to this day, choirs still sing these sad songs about his death. These songs of sorrow have become a tradition and are recorded in the Book of Laments. The rest of the events of Josiah's reign and his acts of devotion done according to the written law of the Lord, from beginning to end, are recorded in the Book of the Kings of Israel and Judah. Then the people of the land took Josiah's son, Jehoahaz, and made him the next king in Jerusalem. Jehoahaz was 23 years old when he became king, but he reigned only 3 months. Then he was deposed by Necho, the king of Egypt, who demanded a tribute from Judah of 7,500 pounds of silver and 75 pounds of gold. The king of Egypt appointed Eliakim, the brother of Jehoahaz, as the next king of Judah and Jerusalem, and he changed Eliakim's name to Jehoiakim. Then Necho took Jehoahaz to Egypt as a prisoner. Jehoiakim was 25 years old when he became king, and he reigned in Jerusalem 11 years. But he did what was evil in the sight of the Lord his God. Then King Nebuchadnezzar of Babylon came to Jerusalem and captured it, and he bound Jehoiakim in chains and led him away to Babylon. Nebuchadnezzar also took some of the treasures from the temple of the Lord, and he placed them in his palace in Babylon. The rest of the events of Jehoiakim's reign, including all the evil things he did and everything found against him, are recorded in the Book of the Kings of Israel and Judah. Then his son Jehoiachin became the next king. Jehoiachin was 18 years old when he became king, but he reigned in Jerusalem only 3 months and 10 days. Jehoiachin did what was evil in the Lord's sight. In the spring of the following year, Jehoiachin was summoned to Babylon by King Nebuchadnezzar. Many treasures from the temple of the Lord were taken to Babylon at that time, and Nebuchadnezzar appointed Jehoiachin's uncle, Zedekiah, to be the next king in Judah and Jerusalem. Zedekiah was 21 years old when he became king, and he reigned in Jerusalem 11 years. He did what was evil in the sight of the Lord his God, and he refused to humble himself in the presence of the prophet Jeremiah, who spoke for the Lord. He also rebelled against King Nebuchadnezzar, even though he had taken an oath of loyalty in God's name. Zedekiah was a hard and stubborn man, refusing to turn to the Lord, the God of Israel. All the leaders of the priests and the people became more and more unfaithful. They followed the pagan practices of the surrounding nations, desecrating the temple of the Lord in Jerusalem. The Lord, the God of their ancestors, repeatedly sent his prophets to warn them, for he had compassion on his people and his temple. But the people mocked these messengers of God and despised their words. They scoffed at the prophets until the Lord's anger could no longer be restrained, and there was no remedy. So the Lord brought the king of Babylon against them. The Babylonians killed Judah's young men, even chasing after them into the temple. They had no pity on the people, killing both young and old, men and women, healthy and sick. God handed them all over to Nebuchadnezzar. The king also took home to Babylon all the utensils, large and small, used in the temple of God, and the treasures from both the Lord's temple and the royal palace. He also took with him all the royal princes. Then his army set fire to the temple of God, broke down the walls of Jerusalem, burned all the palaces, and completely destroyed everything of value. The few who survived were taken away to Babylon, and they became servants to the king and his sons until the kingdom of Persia came to power. So the message of the Lord spoken through Jeremiah was fulfilled. The land finally enjoyed its Sabbath rest, lying desolate for 70 years, just as the prophet had said. In the first year of King Cyrus of Persia, the Lord fulfilled Jeremiah's prophecy by stirring the heart of Cyrus to put this proclamation into writing and send it throughout his kingdom. This is what King Cyrus of Persia says: "The Lord, the God of heaven, has given me all the kingdoms of the earth. He has appointed me to build him a temple at Jerusalem in the land of Judah. All of you who are the Lord's people may return to Israel for this task. May the Lord your God be with you." August 4th. And now, as we begin our reading in the New Testament here today, we'll begin a new book, 1 Corinthians chapter 1, verses 1 through 17. That will be our text. Here's a little background on the book of 1 Corinthians. Corinth, the capital of Achaia, was perhaps the richest and most important city in Greece. It was also the most corrupt. A center for trade, Corinth was invaded by all kinds of religions and philosophies. The Apostle Paul founded the Corinthian church during his second missionary journey and ministered there a year and a half. Now, after he left, serious problems developed in the church, and Paul wrote the members a stern letter that was not successful. He heard that the church was divided, and then a delegation from the church arrived in Ephesus with a letter asking Paul's help regarding specific questions. 1 Corinthians, this book in the Bible, was his response. Paul dealt with sin in the church, and then he answered the questions they asked. He discussed marriage, idolatry, public worship, spiritual gifts, the resurrection, and the special offering he was taking for the Jews. And here in the very first chapter, we'll see that even though believers are all one in Christ Jesus, the local church often suffers from division. Why? Well, for one thing, we forget the calling we have in Christ. It is only by God's grace that we've been called, and this fact should humble us and encourage us to love one another. Another factor is our tendency to follow human leaders and develop kind of a fan club mentality. Christ died for us and lives to bless us, and he must have the preeminence. A third factor is dependence on human wisdom and philosophies, of which there were many in Corinth. The world's wisdom had crept into the church, and it did not mix with the wisdom of God. Various theologies are the attempts of scholars to interpret the Word of God, but they are not the Word. Never allow them to be a cause of division. Well, with that, let's begin our reading here today in the New Testament. August 4th, 1 Corinthians chapter 1, verses 1 through 17. This letter is from Paul, chosen by the will of God to be an apostle of Christ Jesus, and from our brother Sosthenes. We are writing to the church of God in Corinth. You who have been called by God to be his own holy people, he made you holy by means of Christ Jesus, just as he did all Christians everywhere, whoever calls upon the name of Jesus Christ, our Lord and theirs. May God our Father and the Lord Jesus Christ give you his grace and peace. I can never stop thanking God for all the generous gifts he has given you. Now that you belong to Christ Jesus, he has enriched your church with the gifts of eloquence and every kind of knowledge. This shows that what I told you about Christ is true. Now you have every spiritual gift you need as you eagerly wait for the return of our Lord Jesus Christ. He will keep you strong right up to the end, and he will keep you free from all blame on the great day when our Lord Jesus Christ returns. God will surely do this for you, for he always does just what he says, and he is the one who invited you into this wonderful friendship with his Son Jesus Christ our Lord. Now, dear brothers and sisters, I appeal to you by the authority of the Lord Jesus Christ to stop arguing among yourselves. Let there be real harmony, so there won't be divisions in the church. I plead with you to be of one mind, united in thought and purpose. For some members of Chloe's household have told me about your arguments, dear brothers and sisters. Some of you are saying, I am a follower of Paul. Others are saying, I follow Apollos, or I follow Peter, or I follow only Christ. Can Christ be divided into pieces? Was I, Paul, crucified for you? Were any of you baptized in the name of Paul? I thank God that I did not baptize any of you except Crispus and Gaius. For now no one can say they were baptized in my name. Oh yes, I also baptized the household of Stephanas. I don't remember baptizing anyone else. For Christ didn't send me to baptize, but to preach the good news, and not with clever speeches and high-sounding ideas, for fear that the cross of Christ would lose its power. Psalm 27, verses 1 through 6. What makes you afraid? Darkness? But the Lord is your light. Danger? He is also your salvation. Deficiency? Well, he is your strength. Then why be afraid? See what he does for you. Let your confidence and faith in him grow as you interact with the Lord and witness his faithfulness to you. See, God saves you. Because he was not a priest, David could not actually go into the tabernacle, but he could still rest in the Lord and trust him as his refuge. The New Testament equivalent for this is abide in me, because in him is perfect safety. Psalm 27, verses 1 through 6, a psalm of David. The Lord is my light and my salvation. So why should I be afraid? The Lord protects me from danger. So why should I tremble? When evil people come to destroy me, when my enemies and foes attack me, they will stumble and fall. Though a mighty army surrounds me, my heart will know no fear. Even if they attack me, I remain confident. The one thing I ask of the Lord, the thing I seek most, is to live in the house of the Lord all the days of my life, delighting in the Lord's perfections and meditating in his temple. For he will conceal me there when troubles come. He will hide me in his sanctuary. He will place me out of reach on a high rock. Then I will hold my head high above my enemies who surround me. At his tabernacle I will offer sacrifices with shouts of joy, singing and praising the Lord with music. Proverbs 20, verses 20 and 21. If you curse your father or mother, the lamp of your life will be snuffed out. An inheritance obtained early in life is not a blessing in the end.

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2: Fear of death haunted me as a child. I was born in Iran, where Muslim funerals are filled with hopelessness. How could I find peace? I grew up and married the girl I loved, and we had two sons. My parents took me to Mecca for the Hajj, where an imam told me to divorce my wife. I was furious because a real God would not ask that of me. I went home and turned away from Islam. One winter day, we had a car accident that left my leg paralyzed. Two surgeries later, I was still paralyzed, and my wife had to support the family by teaching. 14 years later, and in a wheelchair, we went to London. When doctors there couldn't help me, I became suicidal. Then I decided to try the United States. Getting visas seemed impossible, but with God, all things are possible. We got our visas and flew to Seattle, but doctors wanted more money than we had. A neighbor took us to church and told me about Jesus, the Son of God, who died for my sin. There I met an Iranian who had become a Christian. I went to the Farsi service and wept at the beautiful songs. The pastor explained how Jesus died for us on the cross so we could have eternal life, and we prayed to receive Christ as Savior. I slept peacefully and free of pain. 2 months later, I began walking, and I've been walking with Jesus ever since. He brought our sons to the U.S., and they were saved too. I'm Firuz, with no fear of death. If the Son, therefore, shall make you free, ye shall be free indeed.
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1: Feeling a bit disconnected in your walk with Christ? 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
2: There's power in the Word of God. 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
1: The Word of God is alive and powerful and sharper than any two-edged sword. 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
2: I found that sometimes scriptures are like time bombs that detonate later. They act like they don't care, but then 3 o'clock in the morning, they wake up and that verse is in their head because God's Word will not return void.

God wanted to share his message of love, surprisingly, he chose to use people to reach people. Flawed, fallible, foible-filled people. But the power of the message is not in us messengers. It's built into the message. And the boldness and direction we need is built into us by the Spirit who lives within us. Pastor Greg Laurie discusses that today on A New Beginning as he continues a message from his brand new series in Acts, a series called The Upside Down Life.

0: Bibles and turn to Acts. And the title of my message before us now is The Secret to Sharing the Gospel Effectively. Let's read Acts 2, verses 2 to 7. I'm reading, by the way, from the New Living Translation. On the day of Pentecost, all the believers were meeting together in one place. Suddenly, there was a sound from heaven like the roaring of a mighty windstorm, and it filled the house where they were sitting, and then what looked like flames or tongues of fire appeared and settled on each of them. And everyone present was filled with the Holy Spirit, and they began speaking in other languages as the Spirit gave them this ability. At that time, there were devout Jews from every nation living in Jerusalem, and when they heard the loud voice, everyone came running. And they were bewildered to hear their own language being spoken by the believers. And they were completely amazed and said, how can this be? We'll stop there. So God is getting ready now to change the world with 120 people. What can we learn from them? They were unified. They were together. Verse 2, on the day of Pentecost, all the believers were meeting together in one place. These believers had no earthly power. They had no armies. They had no money. They had no status. They had no political power, but they had Jesus, and Jesus had them, and they were together. So let's look now at what Peter says. Acts chapter 2, verse 36. He gets up and says these words to the people gathered. Everyone in Israel know for certain the Lord God has made this Jesus, whom you crucified, to be both Lord and Messiah. Peter's words pierced their hearts. And they said to him and the other apostles, brothers, what should we do? Peter replied, every one of you should repent of your sins and turn to God and be baptized in the name of Jesus Christ for the forgiveness of your sins, and you will receive the gift of the Holy Spirit. This promise is to you, to your children, those who are far away, and to all who have called on the Lord our God. Then Peter continued preaching for a long time, strongly urging all the listeners, save yourselves from this crooked generation. Those who believed what Peter said were baptized and added to the church that day, about 3,000 in all. Wow, stop there. 3,000 new believers. It's amazing. On one day, after one sermon. Why did Peter have such an amazing response to his message? Point number one is he knew his audience or his congregation. He knew that some of the people he was speaking to literally played a role in the crucifixion of Jesus. Can you imagine if maybe one of those Roman guards was there that pounded the spikes into the hands of Jesus? The religious leaders were there for sure, listening in, very critical. And he points maybe a finger, you crucified him. Not speaking figuratively. He's saying, you, I know you. I remember you. I was there. I saw you. You crucified him. So it's very specific. He also quotes a lot of scripture. He quotes huge portions of the Old Testament, apparently from memory. So the fisherman had been busy. He had been reading and memorizing the Bible. It's not like he pulled out the scroll of Joel here. That's a big giant scroll. They didn't have Bibles like we have now. Well, I have to open this. Someone help me open Joel. No, he just, from his heart, quoted scripture. See, that was his audience. They were people that knew scripture. They were Jewish people in Jerusalem for Pentecost, and he spoke to them in a way they would understand. Contrast that to Paul on Mars Hill, speaking to the people of Athens. We would describe that as a pagan culture. They didn't know the Lord. They didn't know scripture. They worshiped false gods. And so Paul spoke in a different way to them. And if we were to look at our country today, we're much more like Athens than we are like Jerusalem. We're in a post-Christian era. That's why we have to really speak in a clear way to people today, because they're so biblically illiterate. So when you're sharing your faith, get to know the person you're speaking to. The other day, a friend of mine named Larry, who is recently committed his life to the Lord and is filled with passion. He texted me and said, I have a friend that I think is really close to coming to the Lord. Will you meet with him? I said, sure. So we got together for coffee and Larry starts sharing his testimony. And it was like a textbook case on how to share your own story. perfect. Just talked about what Christ had done in his life, how the Lord had changed his life. So his friend was there, and I started asking his friend some questions. And this friend said some things, obviously, I wouldn't agree with. I just listen, ask more questions, listen some more. And then I started bringing the message of the gospel, and Larry sort of set it up. It was like we're playing volleyball. Larry got the ball there, and I spiked it, right? Easiest thing I've ever done. It wasn't even hard. Well, the guy actually says to me, could you like give me some points on how I can become a Christian? Yes, I can. And then Larry says, do that thing that you say right before you lead people in the prayer. I go, what thing? You know, that thing you say. Oh, you mean if you want your sin forgiven, if you want to know you'll go to heaven when you die, if you want to fill that void in your life, if you want your guilt taken away, if you want to find the meaning and purpose of your life, that thing, yes, say that. So I said it. I said, do you want to do that? And the man I was talking to said, yes. And so we prayed right there, and he accepted Christ. So, but here's the reason. It's taking time to listen. When I talk to people, I don't pull a pulpit out and stand behind a pulpit. Just sit and talk to them. Get to know them. You know, care about them. Listen, people don't care how much you know until they know how much you care. Let me say that again. People don't care how much you know until they know how much you care. Take time with people. Peter did that. And then he gave them the gospel. I think his message was effective because it was scriptural. He quoted the scripture, and this is something to remember, even though people don't believe in the Bible, don't let that stop you from quoting it anyway. But when you quote the Bible, you don't have to be weird about it. And I've seen people quote scripture strangely. Well, let me just tell you something. The Bible says, for God so loved that. What do you do? Stop it. Just stop. Keep it conversational. There's power in the Word of God. It has built-in power. Isaiah 55:10, God says, as the rain comes down from heaven and the snow comes down, so shall my word be that goes forth from my mouth. It will not return to me void. It will accomplish what I please. It will prosper in the thing in which I send it. The word has power. And sometimes you'll share it and a person will say, I don't believe that. I don't accept that. Share it anyway. Sometimes people say, well, don't quote the Bible to me. I don't believe in the Bible. Should you stop quoting the Bible? No, because it's a sword of the Spirit. Use the sword. If someone said to you and you're holding a sword, I don't believe that sword is sharp. Really? Check this out. No. I'm speaking figuratively. You understand, right? Okay. We don't mean literal swords, but we do mean the Word of God, the sword of the Spirit. So when we quote it, I found that sometimes scriptures are like time bombs that detonate later. They act like they don't care, but then 3:00 in the morning, they wake up and that verse is in their head, because God's word will not return void. It will prosper in the place you send it. So learn the word of God, memorize the word of God, quote the word of God.
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0: You know, I've heard people describe a trip to Israel as seeing the Bible actually come to life. Hey, everybody, Greg Laurie. And I've been to Israel many times, and I've led a lot of tours, and I have to say that's absolutely true. 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It's not just a travel experience, it actually energizes and enhances your study of the Bible. 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
1: 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Well, Pastor Greg is teaching from Acts chapter 2 today, a message titled, The Secret to Sharing the Gospel Effectively.
0: Here's another point. The message of Peter was effective because it was Christ-centered. It was Christ-centered. Acts 2:22, he says, Jesus of Nazareth. Acts 2:32, this man, speaking of Jesus. Acts 2:36, God made this Jesus whom you crucified, both Lord and Christ. And then he spoke of the crucifixion of Jesus Christ. And no matter what you're talking about, you got to bring it back to the cross. Listen to this. Sometimes in our attempts to cross over, we don't bring the cross over. Paul says, I don't want to know anything else among you except Jesus Christ and him crucified. I was doing an interview the other day about our crusade, and I was asked the question, what are you going to speak on this year? I said, pretty much the same thing I've been speaking on for 30 years, okay? I'll be honest with you. I mean, I'll have a theme, I'll have some opening remarks, but ultimately, you know where I'm headed. And I say that without apology. I'm going to talk about the life, death, and resurrection of Jesus Christ, because that's where the power is. That's the power. There is distinct power in the simple message of the life, death, and resurrection of Jesus. That's why Paul says the gospel is the power of God unto salvation. Here's another point. Peter's message was effective because he called sin, sin, and told them to repent. Don't be afraid to call sin, sin. And I was talking with that man yesterday. I told him, you're a sinner. Because he said, I'm a good person. Well, you know, yeah, but you're a sinner, and I'm a sinner. And let me define what sin is. Sin is crossing a line. Sin is falling short of a standard that God has set for humanity, which is perfection. We've all sinned, so we have to understand the bad news before we can fully appreciate the good news. We have to call sin, sin. Sometimes we're afraid to say it, and then we need to tell them to repent. Sometimes preachers are afraid to use the word repent. We can't omit it from our verbiage. It's in the Bible, and it's necessary to come to Christ. Look at what Peter says, verse 38. He said, repent. Let every one of you be baptized in the name of Jesus Christ. I think we've backed away from this in many ways. I read a new survey. It reveals a shocking statistic about young Christians. The survey says, quote, more than 60% of born-again Christians between the ages of 18 and 39 believe that Jesus, Buddha, and Muhammad are all equal in regards to a path to salvation. Okay, here's what that tells me. It tells me that more than 60% of born-again Christians have not really read their Bibles. Or more than 60% of those who think they're born-again Christians believe this. But if you're a born-again Christian, you cannot believe that Buddha and Muhammad are equal to Jesus in getting you to heaven. You cannot believe that. You say, Greg, that's very narrow-minded. Yes, it is. Because it's a narrow road. The Bible says, narrow is the road that leads to salvation, and few there are that find it. And the Bible says there is salvation in no other name than in the name of Jesus Christ. Right? That's it. And think about it logically. If that was true, that all roads would get you to heaven, why would God send his son to suffer and die on a cross? But he did, because there was no other way to satisfy his righteous demands. You see, Jesus was not just a good man. He wasn't a guru. He wasn't a prophet. He was the God-man. He was God becoming a man and walking among us. God had a face. God had skin on. God sent his son to die in our place so we could be forgiven of our sins. And Jesus said it so clearly, John 14:6. You know it, say it with me. I am the way, the truth, and the life, and no man comes to the Father but by me. Now listen to this. This message was effective because Peter went for a decision. One of the reasons we don't evangelize is because of a fear of failure. But maybe another reason we don't evangelize is because we have a fear of success. Like, well, what do I do now? I remember I was in Alaska years ago with Franklin Graham. He's a great fisherman and outdoorsman. I'm not. I'm from California. And, you know, he goes out and hunts, and We were out fishing for salmon. I'd never done that before. So I got a salmon. I was very excited. Go look at the salmon. I said, will you clean it for me? He's like, no. Clean it yourself. Okay, where's the soap and water? No. No, you're going to gut it. You're going to clean it. Ew, no. You want to eat the salmon? Yes. I'll show you how to do it. And that's what he did. See, it's like, you know, you love the idea of doing it, but oh, wow, I caught one. Now what do I do? Okay. I'm not suggesting we gut new believers. This analogy, I've never used it this way, and it broke down very quickly, didn't it? But I think you get the idea, right? Like, what do I do now? Oh, I caught it. Now what do I do? Now, you have a new believer in your life. I think it's really exciting when a new believer says, I don't know what that means. Can you explain it? You're like, yeah, I can. And as you explain it, it re-excites you. Because sometimes we take these things for granted, don't we? Well, let me tell you about this. And as you're telling them what the Bible teaches about a given subject, it suddenly is re-energizing you. It's exciting you. It's reviving you. That's why we need to do it. That's part of the Great Commission, evangelizing and discipling. My last point, the Holy Spirit will do his part. Just make sure you do yours. The Holy Spirit will do his part. Just make sure you do yours. It's not your job to convert people. It's not my job. I've never converted anyone, and I never will. The work of conversion is done by the Lord. We read in Jesus said in John 6:44, no man comes unless the Father draws him. My job is not conversion. My job is proclamation. My job is to share the truth and ask the Holy Spirit to do his work in the person's life. Well, obviously, the work was done in their life. Look at verse 37. They were cut to the heart. Cut to the heart. This phrase only appears here in the New Testament. The word cut means to stab. It speaks of something sudden and unexpected. That is the conviction of the Holy Spirit. And I've seen it. I know it when it happens. And I've seen it when it doesn't happen. You share all these things, person just looks at you, their eyes kind of glaze over, they check their watch. It's not getting through. Well, I just wanted to tell you those things, I'll pray for you, leave it. But then other times you look at a person and you see they're getting it. Yesterday, again, talking to this guy, I looked at him, I thought, this guy's getting it. This guy wants it. He wants it now. He's ready. So let's go for it. And there are those people, and you have to pray for discernment when you're talking to people as to when is the right time to ask that question. So let me review what we've said. Number one, know your listener. Number two, adapt to the situation. Thirdly, quote scripture. Then call sin and tell them to repent. Ask them if they want to accept Christ. And then conversion is God's work. You do the proclamation. Here's an acronym I shared with you before. I'll share it again. BLAST, B-L-A-S-T, a way to remember how to share your faith. B, build a bridge. Start your conversation by building a bridge to your listener. You don't have to necessarily start by preaching at them. Build the bridge. L, listen. Get to know them. Take an interest in them. Again, people don't care how much you know until they know how much you care. A, ask questions. I'm wanting to know more about you. What you think about this? What you think about that? S, share your testimony. That's your bridge. One of the most effective bridges to start the conversation. You walk over it, telling them what Christ has done for you. And then finally, T, tell them about Jesus. We put these principles in practice. We'll see people come to Christ. Maybe there's somebody here that has joined us and you don't have Christ living in your life. You don't know if your sin is forgiven. So, as I said to that guy yesterday, do you want your sin forgiven? Do you want to know that when you die, you will go to heaven? Do you want to fill that hole in your heart? Do you want your sin forgiven and your guilt removed? If so, I'm going to give you an opportunity to believe in Jesus Christ right here, right now. Let's all bow our heads. Father, thank you for your word to us. Thank you for the truth of it. And I pray for any that have joined us, wherever they are. If they don't know you yet, if Jesus Christ is not living in their heart, our prayer is that your Holy Spirit will work on them now. Show them their need for you and draw them to yourself, we pray. Amen.

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1: That's right.
0: Could you help the person who wants to do that right now?
1: Yes, I'd be delighted to. This can be the moment where you change your eternal address, literally, from hell to heaven. I'll pray a simple prayer, and I would just ask you to pray this prayer out loud if you like. After me, just pray these words. Lord Jesus, I know that I'm a sinner, but I know that you're the Savior who died on the cross for me and rose again from the dead. Jesus, I choose to follow you from this moment forward. In your name I pray. Amen. I know. It's such a simple, short prayer, but you just called on the name of the Lord. And you know what? He heard that prayer. And if you meant that prayer in your heart, he answered that prayer. Now let me help you to get started on the right foot in your new life in Jesus Christ. The greatest adventure awaits you, the life of walking with God. I want to send you what we call a New Believer's Pack that includes the New Believer's Bible and a whole lot more. And let me be the first to say to you, congratulations and welcome to the family of God.
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4: I was in trouble from an early age. Dad owned a bar in Milwaukee, so that gave me acceptance in gangs and a reputation with the police. Once I was even caught bringing a gun to class. But I was not punished in spite of all the trouble we got into. I always ended up with probation while my friends received prison sentences. That only taught me I could get away with anything. And eventually, anything included dealing, then stealing drugs, and hustling scams, just to name a few. I had a period of temporary success singing in bars, but alcohol abuse made me forget the words to songs. Blackouts came often, and finally I lost everything I had gambling on the horses. On July 4th, 1962, I stumbled into a rescue mission in Stockton, California. I was thirsty and hungry, but what I found out was that I had a deeper spiritual hunger and thirst. The mission director spent several days showing me how Jesus Christ could fill that spiritual void, and in doing so, God would make me into a new person. I sure needed my life changed, so I asked Jesus to forgive my sins and be my Savior. The change was so dramatic that I went from stumbling into missions to eventually becoming the director of a mission, pointing other wandering souls to the real answer in life. I'm Mickey Coleman. And if the Son therefore shall make you free, ye shall be free indeed.
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0: No matter what point in your life you've reached right now, high or low, the greatest source of hope comes from experiencing God's love through a personal relationship with Jesus Christ. Gustavo found the power and joy of that hope at a Franklin Graham festival where he first heard the message of Jesus Christ. He says of his experience of coming to faith,
1: Yo no tenía ninguna esperanza hasta que encontré al Señor
0: I didn't have hope until I met Jesus. He says he couldn't leave drugs and alcohol, his despair so great that he tried suicide twice. But Jesus Christ is now in his life, giving him hope and meaning. Gustavo now spends his time sharing the gospel with others. This same hope that Gustavo found can be yours. For a free booklet about what it means to have a personal relationship with Jesus Christ, call the Billy Graham Evangelistic Association on 1300 799 727 or visit billygraham.org.

0: the true age of the earth? This is Ken Ham, whose ministry has produced the Chronological Answers Bible curriculum. The supposed age of the earth, 4.5 billion years, isn't based on dating the earth. It's based on dates from meteorites. Because of their evolutionary assumptions, evolutionists believe these meteorites are the same age as the Earth, so if you date one, you have the age of the other. But there's a host of unprovable assumptions behind radiometric dating, and it's been shown to give incorrect dates for rocks of known age. So why should we trust this method to give us accurate ages for other rocks? We know the age of the Earth because we have the perfect Word of God. The Earth is just a few thousand years old. Not millions.
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1: If I told you that I spent time in mental hospitals as well as prison, you'd peg me for a loser. And you'd be right. Almost. But the fact is, all of that failure was preparing me to help others. I was number 18 in a family of 20 children when Mom died in childbirth. Dad was a lumberjack who tried keeping us together with the help of a drunken housekeeper who abused us, but finally he had to put us younger ones in foster care, where the abuse continued. At 18, I tried the Army, but drinking and my first suicide attempt ended my military career. From then on, I drifted, in and out of jail, in and out of mental hospitals. Several times I set fire to mattresses. God reached out to me. Hitchhiking one day, the driver told me about Jesus and his sacrifice for our sins. Then I heard an evangelist on TV describe the end times tribulation, and I was so scared I got on my knees and prayed. But it was in Chicago, at Pacific Garden Mission, where I prayed to receive Christ as my Lord and Savior, and my life was transformed. 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I'm Robert Dubois, and God has used all my experience, all my failures, to help others who are trapped in darkness. I tell them about the Prince of Peace, who took a loser like me and made me a winner, a soul winner. I'm eternally grateful for his grace. And if the Son, therefore, shall make you free, you shall be free indeed.
0: If you would like to be free from the weight of sin by receiving Jesus Christ as Lord and Savior, or maybe you have questions about it, call 1-888-NEED-HIM right now. 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
1: It includes you, whoever you are, whatever your religion, or if you have no religion, God loves you, and he says from the cross, I love you.
0: Okay, how big is God's love?
1: God's love extends to Africa, to Asia, to Latin America, to Russia, to China, to America, to Canada, to the whole world. 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It extends from eternity to eternity, from everlasting to everlasting.
0: Well, how do we know God loves us?
1: The love of Christ is manifested in the cross of Christ that includes everybody.
0: The only thing that can separate you or me from God is refusing to say yes to his son, Jesus Christ. 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That's BillyGraham.org.

0: time to pray with Pastor Carter Conlon.
1: Matthew chapter 5 and verse 16. Jesus said, "Let your light so shine before men that they may see your good works and glorify your Father in heaven." You and I are called to be, for all people, a visible testimony of how good God is. The scripture tells us that His presence once came in fullness and in power, touching all there when His goodness and mercy were fully known among His people. When so many today seem intent on doing what the Bible calls evil, you and I, for their sakes, must become focused on showing them through our works the goodness of God. They will indeed see God as they witness His kindness every day through you and I. Look for an opportunity to show this incredible goodness of God to somebody who needs to know it. It's time to pray.
0: You can make a difference. 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
2: My father taught me to play chess when I was in the fourth grade, and the game would come to mean everything to me. Even at that age, I was searching for meaning in life. I always tried to be the best at what I did, afraid of seeming worthless otherwise. So I memorized all the books of the Bible and mastered the French horn. I even excelled at sports until I hurt my back. In the eighth grade, I played my first chess tournament and won. But I noticed that the pride of accomplishment always faded and I had to find new goals. What was the point of it all? I graduated from high school a chess champion in four counties and a member of the National Honor Society. But what was the purpose of life? In college, I fell in love with a girl in the orchestra and thought she was the answer to my emptiness. Then in chapel, I heard the gospel, that Christ died for our sins, that salvation and eternal life are gifts we cannot earn. That very afternoon, I invited Jesus Christ into my heart and life. Knowing Christ gave me a peace and a quiet confidence that I had always lacked in spite of all my accomplishments. I realized that my favorite chess set had become an idol, so I gave it to a young paraplegic girl. I'm Robert Ogden, and for someone who had always been goal-oriented, it wasn't easy to let God take control and direct my life, but that is the way of greatest joy. Today I have a website to help chess players with their moves, but the best move of all is to receive Jesus Christ as Lord and Savior. If the Son therefore shall make you free, you shall be free indeed.
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tough times. A lot of people out there struggling. 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So it's hard, really hard, to reach out and help. 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
1: As a child, I was abused several times, leaving me confused and angry. I got pregnant at 16 and moved in with a boyfriend who wasn't the baby's father. He beat me horribly, so I finally left him. Then he lured me back and hit me so hard he broke my eardrum. My family helped me get an apartment, and I started beauty school, but my boyfriend continued to stalk me until a man I met stood up to him. My mother and grandmother both knew the Lord, but I didn't know how to reach God. My neighbor also talked about Jesus, and I longed for the peace she had. I married Miles, the man who protected me from my abusive boyfriend, but after our daughter and son were born, he began drinking and staying away from home. He took the car, and we had no phone, and life was hard for me. One day, I read a book about the importance of forgiveness in love, and I knew I had to forgive my abusers, including my father. I hadn't seen him in more than 15 years, but my brother found him in prison. We visited my father, and I told him I forgave him for what he did to me, and that I loved him. He thanked me, and I was free of the past. I cried all the way home. I then sought God's salvation and his eternal forgiveness. It doesn't matter who has hurt you or why. God commands us to forgive others because forgiveness brings healing. I'm Cheryl Boggs. If the Son, therefore, shall make you free, ye shall be free indeed.
0: If you would like to be free from the weight of sin by receiving Jesus Christ as Lord and Savior, call 1-888-NEED-HIM right now. 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

0: October is Pastor Appreciation Month. Your pastor has a lot of responsibilities, from caring for the people in the church to administrative duties to preaching sermons that share the hope of Jesus Christ. It's work that can make an eternal difference, and it's also work that can be exhausting. Billy Graham understood.
1: How many times I've stood before an audience and felt empty and dry or discouraged or had problems and pressures, and I have felt that surge of spiritual power that you preachers know what I'm talking about. 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
0: 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That's Billy Graham Radio.
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1: You've heard the expression, when it rains, it pours. Well, Job knew that feeling better than anyone. Crushed by loss, abandoned by comfort, his own wife urging him to give up. Yet something deep inside him refused to let go. Today on Insight for Living, Chuck Swindoll draws three timeless principles from Job's darkest hour that speak directly to where many of us find ourselves right now. Principles about trials and about a God who is sovereign over every circumstance, even the ones that make no sense. Chuck titled his message, Satan versus Job, Round 2.
2: It all finally overwhelmed Mrs. Job, and she came to him one day for a visit. And as she asked, "Do you still hold fast your integrity? Curse God and die." I want to say four things about Mrs. Job and why she would do this. First, she too had lost 10 children. Until you or I have lost 10 children, let's stay quiet about criticizing Mrs. Job. Who knows what you would do in the backwash of that kind of grief? I can't even imagine. So she too was lost in her grief. And in the weakening struggle of that grief, she blurted this out. Second, she too had suffered the loss of their wealth and possessions. And as every wife here knows whose husband may have made it financially, there are benefits and pleasures that come in a home like that. Those were her possessions too. Those were her livestock and source of income, and she was reduced to the same level as he economically. Third, I would add, she had enjoyed for a long time being the wife of the man who, verse 3 of chapter 1, was the greatest of all the men of the East. There's prestige with that. There's honor with that. There is some sense of popularity and pleasure in that. She is no longer the leading lady of the community. She's the tragic wife of a man who's finished. Let me add fourth, she's lost her companion. She no longer has her beloved to enjoy in quiet give and take of conversation, no longer lovely and private moments of romance and lovemaking. No hope that that will ever change or that he will ever be okay again. Job, let's just pull the plug. Don't go on like this. I can't stand it. Curse God. He'll take you. Now, with that as a background, and you've listened patiently to me as I have given you another side of this, let me say a couple of practical comments to you who are wives. Can I do that? Just think of it as little counsel from Mars to Venus. You know, if that'll help, okay? I want to give you something always to do and never to do, okay? And I really mean this sincerely. First of all, always. Always guard your words when your husband is going through terribly hard times. I want to tell you a little bit about men in a minute, because I know very little about women, but I know a lot about men. And so I want to tell you about us men. But the point I want you to get is always guard your words when you know your husband's going through a terribly hard time. Hard times weaken men. For some reason, they seem to strengthen women, and we admire you for that. But we men are weakened when times stay very hard for us. In our weakened condition, we lose our objectivity and our stability. Our discernment is also skewed. Our determination lags. We become vulnerable. We don't quite know how to handle ourselves in a vulnerable state. You women do very well with vulnerability, but we men do not. And we are, curse the thought for me to say it, we are afraid. When men become afraid, strange things happen inside us. We don't understand ourselves. We entertain alien thoughts that are very unusual for us. So in light of all of this, hear me, we need your wisdom and perspective and spiritual strength. Hear that as prayer. As you've never prayed for us before, we need your prayers. We need your emotional support. Actions always better than words. We need that. We even find it hard to say, I need you right now. My wife could tell you that she lived with me for 10 years before she ever thought I had a need for her. And I say that to my shame. In hours of great trial, nobody's words mean more to us than our wives. That is one of the God-given reasons you and your partner were called to be together. When we men lose our way, you wives help us find our way back. Now, never suggest that we compromise our integrity, even if it would provide temporary relief. Don't ever do that. Because we may be so weak, we'll believe you. Since we haven't the strength at that time in Job's case, that kind of trial, which I can't imagine, and a lot less than that, when we are weakened, we are temptable. We are easily seduced by words that offer relief, because for a man, relief is the most important thing when times are really hard. That's why many a man under a time of testing will begin an affair. Not justifying it for a moment, I'm just saying that's why. God had said he holds fast his integrity, and she of all things said to him, why do you want to keep doing that? No, Mrs. Job. This is your moment, Job. Whatever we do, stand fast. Now, Job has a magnificent response. He said to her, verse 10, you speak as one of the foolish women speaks. I got to tell you, hats off. In his weakened state and sitting there in the pain of those sores, not knowing if that would ever change, he stood and he reproved her. And he said to his wife, I need to correct the course of where you're going with this conversation. Don't go there. Second, he has a great response to his condition. Shall we indeed accept good from God and not accept adversity? Magnificent theology. So strangely heard these days. Rarely, rarely said. Never in the secular system. What kind of a God is that that'll treat you like this after you have lived like that? Why in the world would you stand fast when this so-called loving God who loves you so much he would not do anything to hurt you? Wait a minute. Look at this. I love this statement. Shall we indeed accept good from God and not accept adversity? The Hebrew sentence reads, the good shall we accept from God, and the trouble shall we not accept, emphasizing the good and the trouble. It's a rhetorical question, not asked to be answered, but asked for the purpose of thinking. Doesn't he have the right? Isn't he the potter? Aren't we the clay? Isn't he the shepherd and we the sheep? Isn't he the master and we the servant? Isn't that the way it works? Robert Alden, in his fine work on Job, writes very practically. This is a hard lesson for some believers to learn, especially if they have been promised health and wealth or have misunderstood that God's wonderful plan for their lives involves only pleasantness and not trouble. Believers on this side of the cross, hear this, have many more examples from both the Bible and church history of God's people who have suffered. Job was much more in the dark. Yet out of that darkness, his strong belief in the sovereignty of God shone forth all the more brilliantly. Somehow he already knew that the clay does not ask the potter, "What are you making?" No, sweetheart. Let's don't go there. We serve a God who has the right to do whatever he does and is never obligated to explain it or ask permission. Shall we receive only good? Is that the kind of God we serve? He's a heavenly bellboy who waits for our phone call, and we ring up for room service, and he brings it and says, "My pleasure." Whatever. What kind of God is that? That's a capricious imagination. The God we serve has a game plan that is beyond our comprehension. Such times as this notwithstanding, one of my daughters said to me, since we're all these days in the Swindoll home sort of going through the dregs of trials, she said to me, "Daddy, now again, how long are you going to be on Job?" I thought about an answer. I think we're going to do Job in segments. We're going to end with this message, and 10 years from now, we're going to take up the next section. I told you, and I'm now a living example of it, not asking for pity, asking for prayer, however. It's hitting us from all sides. Nothing like this. This was an unbelievable past week for us. And I think for a number of you. And one thing follows another, which follows yet another, which follows yet another. Enough already. And I love his last line, which is a resolve. In all this, Job did not sin with his lips. There's absolute trust there. There's faith there. Sweetheart, we can't explain it. We would never have wanted it. Our hearts are broken over the loss. We've lost everything, but we've not lost a faithful God who has a plan that is unfolding and cannot be explained. I began this message by referring to Johnny Gunther. I close this message by referring to you. And I want to share with you what I think will be three lessons, three principles, if you will, and some advice that I believe will be helpful for you, if not now, soon. Number one, since our lives are full of trials, we need to remember there are always more to come. Isn't that a fun thought? Since our lives are full of trials, Job himself said it, we are born unto trouble as the sparks fly upward. Since our lives are full of trials, we need to remember there are always more to come. They are inevitable. Don't be surprised. Stay awake in the Pentagon. Be aware wherever you are that because one place was hit, it doesn't mean this place is immune. It means this may be next. Peter wrote this way, 1 Peter 4:12, "Think it not strange concerning the fiery trial which is to try you as though some strange thing happened unto you." Don't think it strange. Since our lives are full of trials, there are more to come. Here's the second. This is not just for the wives, this is for all of us, but I draw it from the story of the wife. Since our world is fallen, we need to understand that there are those who love us but will give us wrong advice. Since our world is fallen, those who love us may give us wrong advice. I lived my life these 65 plus years having received wrong advice on a number of occasions from people who loved me greatly. They were just simply wrong. They didn't mean to be wrong, but they were. So don't be fooled. There's the advice. Don't be fooled. Just because he is your husband and advises you of such and such doesn't mean that advice is good to follow. Just because he or she is a partner in your business and advice is given doesn't mean that's good advice. Square that with the principles of the book. This is the standard. This is our guide right here. This is what we use. This is the part that's inspired. If it contradicts this, stop it. You speak as one of the foolish women. Sweetheart, I love you, but I can't go there. Good point for me to say, choose your words real carefully. Say less when you're around a person going through a lot. Just say less. It's amazing what a wonderful, warm hug, embrace. Just simple words like, I've never been there, but I'm loving you through this. Those are just about the best things you could say. And if God does reveal something to you that you think needs to be shared, try not to share it as a lecture. Just say, I'm wondering if maybe this will help. Because I will say, on the other side, I have received advice very casually from individuals who love me that has just turned the corner for me. And we long for that, don't we? How great it would have been if his wife had simply embraced him and loved him through this and said, I'm going to be here till the last day of your life. I'm here with you through this. I don't understand it any more than you do, but I'm here. There's a third principle. Oh, this is so valuable. Since our God is sovereign, we must prepare ourselves for blessing and adversity. He's unpredictable. Don't be disillusioned. Because our God is sovereign, we must prepare ourselves for blessing and adversity. Don't leave that last part out. And adversity. He's unpredictable. Don't be disillusioned. In my research for this message, I came across the writings of one Francis I. Anderson, spelled S-E-N. Francis Anderson is a medical doctor, an archaeologist, biblical scholar, and author from Australia. And his words just sort of jumped off the page and landed right in front of me yesterday. I raced into the bathroom, Cynthia was getting dressed, and I said, honey, you've got to hear this. And I read her exactly what I'm going to read you. Listen to these words. Job finds nothing wrong with what has happened to him. It is equally right for God to give gifts and to retrieve them, round one. It is equally right for God to send good or evil, round two. Receive is a good, active word, implying cooperation with providence, not mere submission. Such positive faith is the magic stone that transmutes all to gold. For when the bad as well as the good is received at the hand of God, every experience of life becomes an occasion of blessing. But the cost is high. Listen to the last sentence. But the cost is high. It is easier to lower your view of God than to raise your faith to such a height. Some theologians today have done that. It's called open theism. Because bad things are happening to these good people, then God did not know they were going to happen. He could never send such a thing. And so God is learning in the process as a result of how we respond, what to do next. Omniscience doesn't learn. That's heresy. Omniscience doesn't discover. You'll never hear the words in God's throne room, I didn't know that. Look, Gabriel, look. Whatever. Our God is in the heavens. He does whatever he pleases. Our God has no obligation to explain himself. Our God does not ever have to invade a hospital room and say, now let me explain 5 reasons this has happened to your son. And I do not mean to present in any way a cruel God. He is full of compassion, but his plan is beyond our comprehension. Our ways are not as high as his ways, and our thoughts are not his thoughts. As the heavens are high above the earth, so are his ways above ours, and his plan beyond our ability to grasp. Isaiah 55. And so I say, Oh, God, I trust you. I don't know why I've gone through this. If there's something I can learn, wonderful. If there's something someone else can learn, great. Just get me through it. Just hold me close. Deepen me. Change me. Job, shall we not accept good from God and not accept adversity? He's God. See, that's one of the reasons I believe heaven will be such a delightful place. I really do. We step into his presence with, for the first time, we get the panoramic view. And we are the ones who go, oh, so that's the reason. Jay Kessler at Taylor University for so many years, good friend, said the first sound you'll hear in heaven when we get there is, oh. Should have had a V8. Of course. Absolutely. And to think I had thought that. Look at how it worked together. Look at the message it delivered. Look at how it honored God. Look at how the world stood with their mouths open and watched as we went through this, not complaining, but trusting. It is easier to lower your view of God than to raise your faith to such a height. And he adds, we shall watch the struggle as Job's faith is strained every way by temptations to see the cause of his misfortune as something less than God. He is totally and completely and absolutely in charge. If he wipes out every member of your family, he is in charge. If he ends your business in abysmal bankruptcy, he is in charge. If the x-ray returns and it couldn't be worse, he is in charge. Get that. Get that teaching. And how magnificent it is to find those who trust him to the very end of this veil of suffering, saying, and may his name be praised. And may his name be praised. Don't understand it, can't explain it. May his name be praised. That is worship at its highest. Amen? Now, Lord, we pause here on the cusp of this message. And my voice trembles a little as I wonder what you have planned for us next. What you have planned for our country. What you have planned for our church, what you have for our families, and what you have for my family. Lord God, forgive us for the wasted hours we have spent trying to squeeze you into our frame of thinking, humanizing your work and defining and describing it in terms of how we or someone we know would have handled something. When you are not at all anywhere near those categories. I pray that you will guard us from lowering our view of yourself. You will assist us as we raise our faith to a height it has never gone before. Help us, Lord, through these hard times. And now to him who is able to guard us from stumbling and present us faultless before the presence of his glory with exceeding great joy. To the only wise God, our Savior, be glory and majesty, dominion and power, now and forever. In his glorious name, through Christ, we pray. And all of his people said a rousing amen. Do it again. Amen. All right. That's great.

0: God is in charge. That's what Job knew. And that's what Chuck Swindoll wants you to walk away with today. Not that life will be easy, not that the pain will stop on your schedule, but that the God who holds the universe together has not let go of you. 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During their conversation, both men openly admitted their struggles and how God's grace shapes the way they lead and love. 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
2: I was 10 years old when Mother hanged herself in the garage. She had been a prisoner of the Germans during World War II, and bad memories overwhelmed her. Although my parents had taken my brother and me to Sunday school, I soon took up smoking and shoplifting and, above all, swearing. By the time I graduated from high school, I was drinking and fighting regularly. I began using drugs in college, and then I joined the Army, another form of running away from myself. Even in the paratroops, I sought and found the drug addicts, and we used every kind of drug we could get. I refused to try heroin, though. I had few friends because I didn't trust anyone. Above all, I didn't trust God for allowing Mother to die like that. One night, while tripping on acid, a friend and I played records at the base's football stadium. The MPs came and arrested us, putting me in a little room where I hallucinated that a poster on the wall came to life and threatened to shoot me. I was terrified and cried out to God, after which I wept for the sorry mess I had made of my life. They let me go back to my barracks to await a court-martial. There I began reading the Bible, and after several weeks, the charges were dropped. I went home on leave, and my aunt took me to church. She had been praying for me since Mom's death. That Sunday, I received Christ as my Savior, and He filled the emptiness in my heart and gave me peace. I'm Jim Jackson. If the Son, therefore, shall make you free, you shall be free indeed.
1: If you would like to be free from the weight of sin by receiving Jesus Christ as Lord and Savior, or maybe you have questions about it, call 1-888-NEED-HIM right now. 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
1: The cross Billy Graham is talking about is the one upon which Jesus Christ died 2,000 years ago. His death and the resurrection that followed can mean a whole new life for you.
0: The cross is more than an example. It is more than a system of ethics. It is the mighty act of God's justice and love. God is saying to the whole world, I love you. I'm willing to forgive your sins. God is saying to all of those who are lonely today, behold, I'm with you till the end of the age. God is saying to all of those who are filled with guilt today, your sins are forgiven because of the cross. And there is no way to remove that stain of guilt except by the sacrifice of Christ.
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1: You can have peace even in the middle of war. I'm Elwood Davies, born in South Wales in 1917. My father was a coal miner. We went to church every Sunday to learn good works, but I learned a few bad ones elsewhere. Smoking, gambling, and drinking at the local pub. I was studying pharmacy when World War II broke out. I finished my studies and ended up in the medical corps. I spent a year at an army hospital in England and married my high school sweetheart, who believed in God and constantly prayed for me. In 1944, I was shipped to India. En route, we weathered a terrible storm at sea. I was terrified. If a landmine had sunk us, I knew I was not ready to face God, nor did I know how to get ready. I was still in India when the war ended. At Christmas, the army chaplain spoke of God's gift to mankind, Jesus, who came to die in our place for our sins. Afterward, the chaplain gave us a New Testament. One night, I began reading at random in Ephesians chapter 2. There I read, "For by grace are ye saved through faith, and that not of yourselves. It is the gift of God, not of works, lest any man should boast." That night I prayed and received the gift of life in Christ Jesus. I lived through another storm on the ship going home to England, but felt no fear. I was safe in the arms of Jesus. I'm retired now, with grandchildren, but I still teach of God's love and grace in Sunday school, and I serve God by handing out Bibles. If the Son, therefore, shall make you free, you shall be free indeed.
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came to him to drink, whoever believed in him. Streams of living water would flow from deep within. There's a thirsty world out there. I want us to take this song and make it a question. 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
1: Are you on the Christian treadmill? 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I have been there, and we as believers don't have to live there. Stay with me, and we'll learn from God's Word how to break out of the Christian treadmill syndrome.
0: 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I'm Dave Drury, and this is Living on the Edge. 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
1: Where do you get the power to change? Dan came up to me the very first time I ever publicly taught through Ephesians 4, 1 through 6 that we covered last week. I literally got done. A guy walks up to me. He was a young, zealous guy, played for a local college basketball team, and we'd gotten to know one another. And I mean, he was living the life. His life was dramatically changing. And I literally got done, and he caught me just as I was going around the corner, and he stops and goes, "Stop." So I did, and he opens his Bible, and he opens it up right here to Romans chapter 6. He goes, listen to this. He says, "But thanks be to God that though you used to be slaves to sin, you wholeheartedly obeyed this form of teaching in which you were entrusted. You've been set free from sin and have become a slave to righteousness." And this big 6'4 guard looked at me and goes, "That's not true. It doesn't work." I said, "What do you mean?" He said, "Well, a lot's changed in my life, but there's some areas," and he was very specific. He said, "I can't change. I'm supposed to be transformed, and I can't. What's wrong with me?" We had a little discussion, and literally, this is one of those bizarre experiences. I leave that, walk on around, get a cup of coffee between the services, and a young mom that I'd gotten to know pretty well who came from a horrendous background, drug, alcohol addictions, fractured relationships, difficult home life, had come to Christ, amazing transformation in the last couple years, and she walks up to me with an open Bible, Romans chapter 6. I'm thinking, there's something going on here. And she goes to a different verse. She goes, look right here, verse 22. It says, "But now that you've been set free from sin and have become slaves to God, the benefit you reap is holiness, and it results in eternal life." And she goes, "This isn't working." And I'm thinking, I guess I really had a bad day on this one. And I said, "Well, what do you mean?" She goes, "Well, I'm not on alcohol. God's really changed my life. But I smoke dope every day. Every single day. And I'm concerned about my 4-year-old daughter. And I've tried to quit, and I've prayed to quit, and I want to quit, and I can't quit. Where do you get the power to change?" That's what we're going to talk about today. Listen to the Apostle Paul, interestingly, in the very next chapter after chapter 6. He says, "For I desire to do what is good, but I cannot carry it out. For what I do is not good. The evil that I don't want to do, this I keep on doing." I mean, he's basically saying, I want to do what's right. I find myself not doing it. And the very thing I don't want to do, I find myself doing that. Anybody in this room having that struggle at all? Yeah, same here. Here's what I want you to understand. Christ comes into our life. His game plan is to turn us from a green caterpillar and be metamorphosized. Remember, the walk is a process into the transformation of a beautiful butterfly in terms of our character and likeness of Christ. But listen to what the Apostle Paul, he goes on to say. He says, "Now, if I do what I do not want to do," he identifies the problem. "It's no longer I who do it, but it's sin living in me that does it. What a wretched man that I am. Who will rescue me from this body of death?" And then he gives us the answer. "Thanks be to God through Jesus Christ our Lord." And so the question is, how did Jesus conquer sin? And how does that work practically in everyday life? The Apostle Paul says it's going to be a struggle. Now, verse 7 through 10 of Ephesians 4 will explain how it happens. But to each one of us, grace was given according to the measure of Christ's gift. And therefore, it says, he reaches back and quotes Psalm 68:18. He makes some small modifications. But he says, when he, speaking of Jesus, ascended on high, he led captive a host of captives, and he gave gifts to men. Underline, he gave gifts to men, because right after this, he's going to explain the gifts. We'll talk about the gifts and how spiritual gifts really interact to help us be conformed to the image of Christ. And then now he explains. Now this expression, he ascended, what does it mean? Except that he also descended into the lower parts of the earth. He who descended is himself also he who ascended far above all the heavens. And here's a purpose clause. So that he might fill all things. Now, here's what I want you to get. Paul would take some different pieces and pull them all together, and he's going to describe for you and me what Jesus accomplished, and whatever he accomplished that's true of him becomes true of us. Phrase number one, he led captive a host of captives. This imagery is from the Old Testament, but was still true in many in the Roman world. Here's the picture. You go to battle against your foes. Maybe they're in a large city. You surround the city. You build ramparts. You may cut off the water, cut off the food. It may take months or even years in some of those battles. And then you defeat your enemy. And once you defeat your enemy in those days, you would often deport them to other places. And when you would defeat your enemy, you would come back to your hometown and celebrate the victory. Often the general or the king would be on a white horse. Behind him would be all of his army, often in their, you know, their best battle array. Behind them would be the captives that are described here. And they would chain them 3, 5, 7 across, and they would be stripped to the waist, or sometimes it gets a little graphic, they would strip them naked. And then behind them would be what's called the spoils. There might be, you know, all the cattle, all the donkeys, all the gold, all the silver, all the jewelries. So this is a procession or a train. And so imagine this general coming back into his hometown, people cheering. He's on a white horse. He's demonstrating, we've won the victory. Here's who won the victory, the soldiers. Behind them, here's our humiliated, defeated foe. And behind them, the evidence of the great victory are the spoils, gold, silver, animals. And so the people would cheer. The military would get much of the spoils. But then the spoils or the gifts as an evidence of the victory would be given to some of the people in the town. So if I was a lady cheering, I might get a cow. Or I might get a bracelet. And so I would get these gifts, but these gifts are an indication of a victory that's been won and a foe that has been defeated. And Paul uses this imagery as Jesus, as the victorious victor over sin, over death, and over Satan. And he's going to talk in a minute about the captives, who he's overcome, and what he's done in giving us gifts or spiritual gifts are the evidence of that victory. The next key word is he's the righteous judge. It says the lower parts of the earth. The picture I want you to get is there's this reality of a Jewish Old Testament picture of what was going on when people die. The lower parts of the earth then, here's what happens. When Jesus went into the lower parts of the earth, he made a proclamation and an announcement. He proclaimed a victory's been won to the abode of the wicked, and then he proclaimed the good news that the Savior, the Messiah, is going to do what? All that you hope for and all the animal sacrifices, all that you believed of God, all the promises of God, they're finished. It's been won. The Messiah has come. Follow along if you will. Hades, this is what it says in 1 Peter 3:18-19. For Christ died once for sin, the righteous for the unrighteous. Why? To bring us to God. He was put to death in the body, but made alive by the Spirit, through whom also he went and preached to the spirits in prison. Important, the word preached here is not the same word we'll see in just a minute. This is a word for a pronouncement of judgment. The lower parts of paradise, 1 Peter 4:6. For this reason, the gospel was preached, different word, even to those who are now dead, so that they might be judged according to men with regard to the body, but live according to God with regard to the spirit.
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1: Now, let me ask you to do something, if you will. Open your Bibles to John chapter 5. Some of you are looking at me like, this is really weird. Okay, I get that. What I want you to do is open to John chapter 5, and I want you to listen to what Jesus said would happen. He's preaching in John chapter 5, beginning at verse 24. Now listen what he says. He's giving this tremendous offer. He says, "Truly, truly, or I tell you the truth, whoever hears my word and believes in him who sent me," notice the tense of the verb, "has eternal life." And the result of this present possession of eternal life when you believe or trust in Christ is he will not be condemned, but is crossed over from death to life. I tell you the truth, notice what he says, "A time is coming and has now come when the dead will hear the voice of the Son of God, and those who hear will live." Notice what Jesus' role is. For the Father has life in himself, and so he's granted the Son to have life in himself, and he has given him authority to what? To judge, because he is the Son of Man. Notice the very next line, verse 28. "Do not be amazed at this, for a time is coming when all who are in their graves will hear his voice and will come out, and those who have done good will rise to live, and those who have done evil will rise to be condemned." And the Apostle Paul is saying in this little picture here, when he went into the lower parts of the earth, Jesus was first the victorious victor over sin and death and Satan. Second, he went into the lower parts of the earth and he condemned and gave judgment on the wicked, and then told those who'd been trusting in him, "It's over. Your faith has been fulfilled." Finally, he's this last unique phrase, that he might fill all things. And the idea of fill here is the idea that Jesus is taking back all territory. He's the Lord of lords and the King of kings. There's victory over sin. There's victory over death. There's this victory over Satan. Remember when he's tempted by the devil? And the devil said to him, "If you will bow down before me, I will give you these kingdoms." Apparently in God's economy, he had responsibility over a certain reign upon the earth because of sin. And Jesus avoided that temptation, but now what he does, Colossians 2 says, he destroyed the works of the devil, and he is now proclaiming, he fills all things. He's the ruler. He's the Lord. He's the King of kings now in real time. It's a defeated foe. You can look death in the eyes because its sting is gone. Sin's power, broken. Sin's penalty, gone. In fact, we pick up this in Revelation chapter 5. Follow along and listen carefully for the very end. They sang a new song. "You are worthy to take the scroll and open its seals, because you were slain. And with your blood you purchased men from God in every tribe and every language and people and nation. You have made them to be a kingdom and priests to serve our God, and they will reign on the earth." And then I looked and I heard the voice of many angels, numbering thousands upon thousands and 10,000 times 10,000. And they encircled the throne and the living creatures and the elders. And in a loud voice they said, "Worthy is the Lamb who was slain to receive power and wealth and wisdom and strength and honor and glory and praise." Then I heard every creature in heaven and on earth and under the earth and on the sea and all that is in them singing, "To him who sits on the throne and to the Lamb be praise and honor and glory and power forever." We've taken some very remote pieces and a couple hard passages and the very words of Jesus, and we have understood what does it mean that he ascended, that he also descended, and that now he is the ruler, the King, the Lord of lords. He's a victorious Savior, and everything that happened with regard to him of conquering sin and death and Satan is now true of you. Now, our theology lesson is over. I hope you'll look up some of those verses, scratch your head. But here's what I want you to get. There are three undeniable facts and three principles that out of this passage will help you and me understand how to deal with the struggle of sin and tap into the power that we already possess. Implication number one, fact is, Christ is a conquering victor over sin, death, and Satan. The power to live a new life was made possible by his death and resurrection. By his death and resurrection. Colossians 2, 13 through 15. Notice how Paul in this passage talks about the victory, talks about the conquering of evil. He says, he made you, speaking to the Colossian church, alive together with him. How? Having forgiven all your transgressions, having nailed it to the cross. And then notice this addition, and having disarmed the rulers and the authorities, he made a public spectacle of them, triumphing over them by the cross. And he's speaking of this event that we just talked about. The principle is life change always begins with the truth. It's objective. And here's three truths that come out of this. Number one, you are free. Sin's power has been broken. Write that in your notes. I am free. Number two, you are forgiven. Not only has sin's power been broken, but sin's penalty has been paid for. Christ, when he hung upon the cross, the sins of all people of all time were placed on him, and he absorbed it for you in your place. So write, I'm forgiven. And third, you are secure. Death doesn't have dominance over you anymore because you have eternal life. The moment you turned from your sin and the empty hands of faith, trusted in Christ, the Spirit of God came into you, sealed you with the Spirit, adopted you into his family, took you from the kingdom of darkness into the kingdom of light, gave you new relationship with God the Father through the blood of Christ, relationship with a supernatural community called the body of Christ, gave you an inheritance. He's preparing a place for you, deposited spiritual gifts in you, gave purpose for your life, and you'll never be the same. But it happened in objective space-time history. These are facts. Satan does not have power over you anymore. You can give in to sin. You can give in to temptation. You can be fearful of demonic spirits. But you, as a believer, a child of God, a son or a daughter, can look death straight in the eye, can look sin and realize you can give in to it, but it doesn't have power over you. You're not a slave to it. You have a choice. You have power. You have access. Truth. That's the beginning of real life change. You can feel it or not feel it. You're forgiven, you're free, and you're secure. Begins with the truth. Fact number two, we become co-partakers of Christ's victory over sin, death, and Satan the moment we receive Christ as our personal Savior by faith. Remember what I said? Whatever is true of Jesus, the teaching of the New Testament and the Bible, it's true of you. This gets a little bit vague and hard to understand. I've got a picture that will help you. But I want you, if you will, turn to Romans chapter 6. What I'm going to share is so radical, even in that day, because God is going to say that the grace of God is so overwhelming, no matter where you are, how far you are, however deep the sin is, grace abounds still more. So much so that people were bending the truth and they started saying, hey, you know something? This New Testament stuff's really great. If God gives more grace, if you sin more, why don't we just start sinning more? Chapter 6 opens up with an emphatic, that is not at all an option. He says, what shall we say then? Shall we go on sinning so that grace may increase? By no means. Now, follow carefully. This is the key. We died to sin. How then can we live in it any longer? Or do you not know that all of us who were baptized into Christ Jesus were baptized into his death? We were therefore buried with him through baptism into death, in order that just as Christ was raised from the dead through the glory of the Father, we too might live, or literally it's our same word, might walk in newness of life. Now follow along carefully. If we have been united with him like this in his death, we will certainly be united with him in his resurrection. For we know that our old self was crucified with him so that the body of sin might be done away, that we should no longer be slaves to sin because anyone who has died is freed from sin. Now, if we died with Christ, we believe we'll also live with him. For we know that since Christ was raised from the dead, he cannot die again. Death no longer has mastery over him. The death he died to sin once and for all. But the life he lives to God. In the same way, application, count yourselves dead to sin, but alive to God in Christ Jesus. And then he begins to explain what that is and how to do that. And we'll discuss that as we go along in this process. You will learn how to count yourself dead to sin and how to present your members by faith.
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1: Someone has rightly said, we are what we eat. If your mind and heart isn't saturated with the truth, you will not change. I mean, I can't tell you how many people I meet, and I love them, and God loves them, and I'll speak somewhere, and they'll come up afterwards, and they'll tell me the struggles in their heart and their life, or with pornography, or in a relationship, or with one of their kids, or anxiety, or depression. I mean, and then I always ask them, tell me a little bit about your daily practice, or, you know, weekly practice of getting into God's Word. What are you putting in your mind? And what I want you to hear with a heart of compassion is that people who have their minds renewed are making progress, and people whose minds are not being renewed aren't making progress. It's the key. Remember what Jesus said, you will know the truth, and the truth will, you can fill it in, can't you? The truth will set you free. Well, you don't need more exhortation. Let me give you a specific game plan beginning right now today to get into the truth. Number one, I want you to decide for the next 7 days what's the best time for you to spend time with God. Number two, where are you going to do it? I mean, just for 7 days, I want to get you started. Now, I want you to take one verse, something you're hearing on the radio or where you're reading the Bible, and I want one verse that really matters to you, and I want you to write it on a 3x5 card today. All right, I'm not messing around. I mean, today, you write it down. And then at the beginning of the day, and you carry it with you, and maybe at dinner or at some breaks, and before you go to bed, I want you to read that one verse and ask God to make that one verse real in your life. These are just baby steps to get you going. Third is I want you to decide in your travel time that instead of listening to talk radio or music, and on the way to work and on the way back, you are going to play Christian biblical

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2: I grew up in a rural Alabama town with few resources and little medical care. Three of my siblings died in the rough conditions, and after a bout of pneumonia, it seemed like I wouldn't pull through. I recovered, but I went on to squander most of my youth. By the time I was 17, I was regularly drinking to get drunk. During World War II, I was drafted and spent almost 2 years serving in the Marine Corps. My tour took me to many exotic locations: Pearl Harbor, the Marshall Islands, Guam, and China. But I wasted my time getting drunk, so no matter where I was, everything looked and felt the same. Later, I traveled through Europe with the Army. I saw some of my friends die, some in the war and some in drunken incidents. I guess I was one of the lucky ones. When I returned to the States, I hopped trains around the country as a hobo. But every day ended the same way, with a bottle of wine by my bed and a vial of sleeping pills on my bedside. In October of 1958, a Christian student invited me to an evening service at the Chicago Gospel Mission. There I learned that I couldn't escape from addiction on my own. I had to call on the Lord for mercy and let Jesus Christ into my heart. When I did, He took away my desire for alcohol and pills, and I started a new life working in ministry. I'm Reed Wade. If the Son, therefore, shall make you free, ye shall be free indeed.
1: If you would like to be free from the weight of sin by receiving Jesus Christ as Lord and Savior, or maybe you have questions about it, call 1-888-NEED-HIM right now. 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

or peace in some form. I was trying to blame

0: be surprised if God asks you to do something you never expected.
1: I was raised in a pastor's home, and being raised in a pastor's home, I'm like, oh, I don't know if I want that.
0: That's Diane. She thought Christian ministry wasn't for her. But eventually, Diane felt God calling her to be a children's pastor at her church.
1: And love being able to see how God's word is so important and how those children are reacting to God's word and believing in God and His salvation and seeing them turn their lives over to Him.
0: It's not always an easy job, but Diane says it's worth the effort to see this.
1: Children coming to know God in a personal way and continuing their life to serve Him and allowing Him to lead them.
0: Are you allowing God to lead you? Are you following Him with your whole heart? We'll help you find the answers to those questions at findpeacewithgod.net from the Billy Graham Evangelist Association.

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1: My prison was an uncertain future. I lived in Germany where Papa died after the Great War. I nursed Mama until she died 1 year later. I was an orphan at 10, so the family who purchased our farm took me in. Years later, I met a nice boy. He said to marry him, I must attend household training. This was good. Life would be secure. When the Second World War began, he was in the army. He returned for furlough and said we must marry without delay. 2 days following our wedding, he was at the Russian front. An explosion burned him and he was hospitalized for a long while, then posted to North Africa, where the Allies captured him. Through this, I worried more and more about my future. The Russians took my village, so I fled. Since I had no home, a missionary took me in. She told me of Jesus, who would carry my sorrow and had died for my sins. I accepted Jesus as Savior and found freedom from an uncertain future. Someday, I would live in heaven with him. Following the war, my husband was freed and I learned he also met Jesus. But life was hard and we looked to the day we could move to America. In America, life was good, but not easy. But of one thing I remain certain, and still do today, my eternal future is guaranteed. My name is Agnes Stebner. If the Son, therefore, shall make you free, you shall be free indeed.
0: 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Free Indeed is a production of Pacific Garden Mission, 1458 South Canal Street, Chicago, Illinois, 60607. 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

0: decisions. 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
0: 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That's 855-255-PRAY. We're the Billy Graham Evangelist Association.

Why should I be afraid? Why should I be afraid? The Lord is with me, even until the very last.

0: It's time to pray with Pastor Carter Conlon.
1: Psalm 140, beginning at verse 11. Let not a slanderer be established in the earth. Let evil hunt the violent man to overthrow him. I know that the Lord will maintain the cause of the afflicted and justice for the poor. Surely the righteous shall give thanks to your name. The upright shall dwell in your presence. The increasing public acceptance and tolerance of evil speech is the hallmark of every society falling into decline. In America today, evil speech is on full display. Blatant lying and open cursing are suddenly becoming the norm. As the scripture clearly tells us, the sin of evil speech is a reproach to any nation. It is time for our request to be made known to God. It's time for our voices to be made known at the throne of God to plead for a return to civility and a knowledge of what is holy. It's time to pray.
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1: Somehow I was dropped in the delivery room right after I was born, and the resulting brain injury left me with cerebral palsy. Doctors told my parents to put me in a home for the mentally retarded, saying I would never walk or talk, but my mother kept me and found a school in Cincinnati that took me when I was five. Life at home was rough. Dad was a gambler, and both my parents left pornography lying around. Their daily fights were often instigated by Granny, Dad's mom, who lived with us. I rode the bus to and from school, and the driver began molesting me when I was in fourth grade. He threatened to kill me and my parents if I told anyone. In the eighth grade, I went to church with my sister, saw that I needed the Lord, and insisted on going every Sunday on my own. One night, I went forward and gave my life to Christ. Knowing that God loved me and had a purpose for my life filled my heart with joy. I was never molested after that. In spite of my parents' opposition, I went to Bible college and seminary so I could share the good news with other disabled people. I'm Debbie Johnson, and I urge you to put your faith in the Lord Jesus Christ, who died and lives again to set you free. If the Son, therefore, shall make you free, you shall be free indeed.
0: If you would like to be free from the weight of sin, by receiving Jesus Christ as Lord and Savior. Or maybe you have questions about it. 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

0: than anybody in history.
1: And that's exponentially truer today than it was when Billy Graham first said it in 1993.
0: We have access to more and more information at faster and faster rates. People look at our world with all the crime and all the headlines screaming at us about the killings. And we see the moral depravity on so much of our entertainment. What causes it? Jesus said, the heart. He said, but those things which proceed out of the mouth come forth from the heart, and they defile a person.
1: It's called sin, and we're all guilty. But God is willing to forgive you of all your sins if you surrender your life to His Son, Jesus Christ. We can tell you more at findpeacewithgod.net. 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
1: My parents were Italian immigrants, and I was born the year the Titanic sank. Papa and his family helped build the Empire State Building and other famous buildings. He made his own wine from grapes on our farm in New Jersey. I chose to go to Barber College after high school, and there I met Andy. We became close friends. Andy and I set up shop together, cutting hair and cutting up with customers. But he was serious about his faith, always read his Bible. I mostly skipped church, reading the newspaper instead. But I got curious about the Bible, and Andy explained the gospel in a way I could understand. He invited me to hear an Italian who had been a gangster sent to prison where he received Christ. Dubiously, I went, and that night I heard God's truth, saw my sin, and asked Jesus to forgive me. I was never the same. I went on the streets, playing my cornet and telling people how Jesus will set you free. I bought an Italian Bible for my mother, and she professed Christ. A member of my parents' church came and told Papa to stop me from street preaching, but Papa made him leave our house. God called Andy to be a missionary, and he left our barbershop for Bible college. But in his senior year, he died suddenly during an operation. His classmates challenged me to take Andy's place. I did, because I know that Jesus gives eternal life. And if the Son therefore shall make you free, ye shall be free indeed.
0: If you would like to be free from the weight of sin by receiving Jesus Christ as Lord and Savior, or maybe you have questions about it, call 1-888-NEED-HIM right now. 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
3: Let me take you one step further. In 2 Timothy chapter 1 and verse 9, 2 Timothy 1, verse 9, Paul says, God has saved us and called us with a holy calling, not according to our works, but according to his own purpose and grace, which was given to us in Christ Jesus before time began. Now here's another revelation. When you are saved, you're called. Because when God saves us, he calls us. All right? And he calls us not according to our own works. His calling is not based on our qualifications or what we can do or what we cannot do. It's based on his own purpose, which he had before time began. I don't know whether you've noticed, but most of the people who are successful in their calling in God are in callings they would never have been in if it hadn't been for God. God chooses the most unlikely people to do the most improbable jobs. So never estimate what you can do for God on the basis of your ability or your qualifications, because they do not impress God. I think of my own experience, just briefly. I'm an only child. I never had brothers or sisters. I was educated in two boarding schools where there were no girls. Then I went to Cambridge, and girls were very much in the background in Cambridge. Then I got called up into the British Army, and in the purpose of God, by divine predestination, the army put me in the land of Palestine and ultimately in the city of Jerusalem, which was where God wanted me. I wasn't concerned about what the army's plan was. I was concerned about God's plan. And there, just before I left the army, I married a Danish lady who was a missionary and had a small children's home in which there were at that time 8 girls. 6 Jewish, 1 Arab. And my Arab granddaughter is here tonight, incidentally, and 1 English. Now, you could have not have thought of anybody less suitable than me to find myself the father of 8 adopted girls. I mean, if people had made a list of possible candidates, my name would not have been on it. But God didn't consult those people. He didn't even consult me. It was divine choice, divine wisdom. I needed it. It did me a lot of good. I had to learn that there were other people in the world besides Derek Prince who thought differently, didn't react the way I did. How many of you men know that women don't react the way that men do? Well, there I was with 9 of them. My wife was Danish. And the Danes, in my opinion, are the most outspoken nation in Europe, and my wife was the most outspoken Dane. There was a lot of adjustment needed. But I can say to the glory of God, and I hope it's for his glory only, today that family numbers more than 100 members. We're scattered across much of the globe, and all the 8 girls are still relate to one another as sisters. In a way, it's a closer family than many natural families. I want to add that we added one more. Later, in Kenya, we adopted a little black African girl, so she's the 9th. Shall I tell you how we adopted her? Everybody likes this story. This has got nothing to do with my sermon, but Yes, he has. It's divine choice. That's right, because there were millions of little baby African girls, and God laid his hand on one. At that time, my first wife and I were responsible for a teacher training college for African teachers in Kenya. And we were very busy. Furthermore, my first wife was well up in years. She was older than I was. And one night, about 6:30 in the evening, a strange group appeared on our doorstep. A white lady and a black African couple. And the white lady was carrying a little black baby girl wrapped in a dirty towel. And this is very unusual. And we said, well, why have you come? And they said, this little girl's mother died when she was born. And a social worker found her on the floor of the hut and took her to the local hospital. And they've looked after her for 6 months. But they say, this is a hospital and not a children's home. We can't keep her. And we have been going around this part of Kenya for 3 days looking for any family, Asian, African, or European, that would take this little baby. And we heard that you took in children. So my first wife said, that was years ago. We're much too old to do that now. Besides, we're so busy with our educational work, we don't have any time for a little baby. A sick baby at that. So this group of people said, well, we're so tired. Would you let us just sit down for half an hour and rest? So they did, and at the end of half an hour, they got up to go, and this white lady carried the little baby past me, and as she went past, she stretched out one hand toward me like that, as if to say, what are you going to do about me? I mean, I'm not a fanciful person, but it was very unusual. So I looked at my wife, and normally we would never make a decision like that without talking to each other privately. And I said, maybe we'll change our minds. And my first wife, God bless her, said, give me a week to get some baby clothes and a crib and bring her back. And so that's how we got our ninth, who is a sweet Christian girl serving the Lord in our ministry in Florida today. And I've always been glad we made that decision. But as Ruth said behind me, that was God's choice. I mean, God did all sorts of remarkable things to put that little baby out of all babies in our lap. Furthermore, when we left Kenya about 3 years later, I said, no, we're going, we're willing to take this little girl, but we don't have any papers on her. And the Child Welfare Society was so afraid of getting the problem back in their hands, they twisted the arm of the authorities, and the British regime in Kenya put that little girl on my passport, which is an almost unheard of thing for them to do. And she traveled on my passport until she was old enough to get American citizenship. That's just to show you that if God intends to do something, it'll happen. I mean, that's the end of it. If God intends it, it'll happen. Relax. You see? You're worrying about a lot of things. If they're part of God's plan for you, they'll happen. If they're not part of God's plan for you, it would be better that they didn't happen. So neither way is there anything to worry about. All right, now I want to find out something that again has become very real to me lately. I just hope I don't give the impression I go around criticizing everything, because I try to be positive. But I have come to the conclusion there are two major problems in the contemporary church. Number one, the cross has been displaced from the center of everything. It should be the center. Everything should revolve around it. A friend of mine who is the one who is in charge of our outreach to China, I was with him in Singapore about 3 years ago, and he made a very casual remark to me. He said, the church today has so many items in its shop window that the cross is obscured. And I thought about that, and I thought it's true. Today we offer so much. We offer healing, we offer deliverance, We offer how to make a successful marriage. I mean, there's no, and I've offered all these things myself. This is no criticism. But the problem is that people don't see that everything is dependent on the cross. Nothing works without the cross. You can have all the rules for a happy marriage, but if the cross isn't working in your life, you won't be able to keep those rules. You can have all the psychological principles about how to overcome this and that, but the only way we overcome is by the cross. The other impression I have, and they go very closely together, is that we have removed Jesus from the headship of his own church. Paul said, God made Christ head over all things to the church, which is his body. And if Jesus is the head, he makes the decisions. He initiates things. My prayer in our ministry, which I pray several times a week, is God, keep us from initiating anything. All we want to do is go through with what you have initiated. Paul said to the Philippians, being confident of this very thing, that he who has begun a good work in you will perform it, will bring it through to the day of Christ. Listen, what God has begun, he will complete. But if he hasn't begun something, he's under no obligation whatever to complete it. I believe personally that if the church went back to Jesus and said, Lord, your head, show us what you've begun and we'll go through with it, a lot of things would cease instantly, because Jesus didn't begin them and he's not going to bring them to completion. So let's look for a moment at God's choice, because that's the mark of the head, is the ability to make choice. I think I'll just read one scripture. John 15, verse 16. Jesus is speaking to his apostles. As I understand it, this was not spoken to the crowd. This is a remark addressed to apostles, and it applies to apostles. In fact, in some ways, in my opinion, it is the key to the apostolic ministry. You did not choose me, but I chose you to be apostles, and appointed you, or ordained you, that you should go and bear fruit, and that your fruit should remain, that whatever you ask the Father in my name, he may give you. See, I believe everything in that verse depends on the choice of the Lord. Only if the Lord has made the choice will it work. In fact, I believe no appointment in the church is of any validity unless it represents the Lord's choice. Jesus said to these apostles, I have chosen you and ordained you, set you as apostles, that you should do what? What's the first thing? Very, very simple. What is it? Go. That's right. That's the key to the apostolic ministry. It's to go. And everything that follows depends on that. Go and bring forth fruit. Fruit that will remain. If we're not in the will of God, we can bring forth a lot of fruit, but it won't remain. Let me ask you frankly, how much fruit is there in the present move of God which doesn't remain? How many evangelistic campaigns and crusades that claim thousands of people converted? And when you go back and look for the fruit, some cases there is none whatever. What's the problem? I believe lack of respect for God's choice. And if we obey God and go, we will bring forth fruit that will remain, and God will listen to our prayers. You can't separate any of those things from the initial choice of God. I think I need to come to an end, so I'll conclude with one other passage which outlines the same truth in Ephesians chapter 1. Ephesians chapter 1, verse 3. Blessed be the God and Father of our Lord Jesus Christ, who has blessed us with every spiritual blessing in the heavenly places in Christ. So don't ask him to do it, because he's already done it. See? What you have to do is get in the place where the blessings are. Don't ask God to move the blessings. Let him move you to where the blessings are. See? Okay. Just as he chose us in him. What did he do? He chose us. That's right. See, everything goes back to God's choice. And he did that before the foundation of the world. Okay? This is not some stopgap emergency measure. This is part of a plan conceived before history began. And you are part of that plan. He chose us in him before the foundation of the world that we should be holy and without blame before him in love. That's a pretty high destination, to be holy and without blame before God in love. My conviction is the only way it could ever happen is if God chose it. Apart from God's choice, it's an impossible goal. And then it says, having predestined us. There's that word again. God planned the course of our life. He predestined us to adoption by as sons by Jesus Christ to himself, according to the good pleasure of his will, to the praise of the glory of his grace, by which he has made us accepted in the beloved. Who's the beloved? Jesus. That's right. Notice the order there. We're chosen, predestined, adopted, and accepted. Would you like to say those words after me? Chosen, predestined, adopted, accepted. Say them again. Chosen, predestined, adopted, accepted. Now, I'm aware that the modern translations don't use the word accepted. The word that's used there means God has bestowed his favor upon us, totally. And if you want a comparison, in Luke 1:28, when the angel Gabriel saluted the Virgin Mary, he said, "Hail thou who art highly favored." It's the same word. So accepted is a good way to render it. We are not just tolerated by God. We're not just somewhere off in a corner. We are the objects of his highest favor. Can you believe that? Well, it's incredible if God hadn't done it. But you see, in my opinion, if we talk about insecurity, it's directly linked with the problem of rejection. According to my observation of the people I deal with in the United States, 50% at least of contemporary Americans have a problem with rejection. I couldn't say what the proportion would be in Britain. I've not been here long enough of recent times. And the main reason why people today suffer from rejection is that parents have failed. My little statement is there is no such thing as juvenile delinquents. There are only delinquent parents. See, every baby, as I understand it, is born into the world longing for one thing more than anything else, which is love. That's right. More than nourishment, more than clothing, more than anything else, love. And a baby that does not receive love feels rejected. Now, furthermore, in my opinion, and I find that some psychologists have come to the same conclusion recently, the particular love that a baby craves most, although not exclusively, is the love of a father. And that security for an infant is being in daddy's arms. I don't know whether you've ever looked at a little infant held in its father's arms. It says to you, "I'm safe. It doesn't matter what happens all around me. I am totally safe." Another fact about babies is that they don't appreciate intellectual love. They want warm, expressed, outgoing love. The kind of parental love that will provide clothing and education and a car and all that is not what a baby is looking for. And let's face it, we British, and I'm as British as anybody here, we British are not very good at that kind of love. Is that right? We are embarrassed. We just don't want to make our feelings known. I mean, I'm not going to go into my background, but I know it all. And the problem is that our children grow up wondering if we really love them, wondering if they're really accepted. And we have to say, from the behavior of many, many parents today, they know they're not accepted. They say in the United States, there are thousands and thousands of runaway children. I mean, the figures are astonishing. And when the authorities pick the children up and find out who their parents are and phone the parents and say, do you want this child back? 68% of parents say no. That's why the child ran away in the first place. Now, I can't change your background. The experiences you had in childhood and growing up and early life, they're just part of history. I'm not sure that we can create a society today where all these evils will be remedied. I think that's unrealistic. I think the degeneration of human character has reached a point where these things are not going to happen. Okay? I may be wrong. God forgive me if I am. But I believe we've reached 2 Timothy chapter 3. You read the description of human character there. Every one of those descriptions applies to our contemporary culture. So what's the solution? The solution is be part of God's family. Because God has not changed. God is love. God loves every one of His children. There are no second-class children of God. If you're a child of God, you don't have to tiptoe down the corridor and knock at His door to get in. He's waiting for you with open arms. And the solution to this problem of rejection and insecurity is to realize God's eternal plan for you and your place in it. Let me give you these beautiful words again. I'll give them two ways. You are foreknown, chosen, predestined, called, justified, glorified. And then in Ephesians, chosen, predestined, adopted, accepted. But are you aware of it? Have you appropriated it? Have you ever really taken time to consider God's plan? Are you living in a kind of superficial spiritual realm where you just get briefly happy in meetings, and when the meetings are over, you walk out, and it's not long before you're lonely or fearful or insecure? I want to tell you tonight that if you fit in with God's plan, take your place in it, God is waiting for you. Okay? Now, I'm speaking specifically to people who have the problem of insecurity, of rejection, of loneliness, lack of confidence, lack of direction, and somehow you wonder whether you're a misfit. You may be a misfit if you're not in God's place, in God's plan, see? But the solution is get into God's place, in God's plan. Now, we cannot solve all your problems here tonight. But I believe one thing we can do is get you to make the right decision. And decisions are what determine the course of our life. The decision I have in mind is that tonight you'll acknowledge whatever problem you have. Be honest about it. Insecurity, fearfulness, loneliness, lack of direction and purpose. To me, it's so tragic to see Christians without direction. It isn't necessary. If you meet God's conditions, He has a plan for your life that's tailored to you. And no one else can take that place. It's a solemn thought that if God has called you to do something and you don't do it, it will not get done. God has no plan B for you. So if you feel here tonight that God has been speaking to you through His Word, and really all I've done is just bring you the Word of God, and you say, Brother Prince, I really answer that description. I'm one of those people. I'm lacking confidence. I'm lacking security. I'm lacking direction. I come to meetings and I get temporarily happy, but it doesn't endure. Then if you will determine to embrace God's plan for you as I've outlined it, and submit yourself to God and let Him take you and make you what He wants you to be. See, the important thing in our lives is not what we are. It's what Jesus will make us. Jesus said to the first disciples, follow me and I will make you fishers of men. It's not what you are before you were saved. It's what Jesus wants to make you that's important. Now, if you would like to tell God here tonight, God, I've listened to what He's been saying and I realize I'm not really fully part of your plan. I really haven't taken sufficient time to study what your word says. I'm living a rather superficial and rather unsatisfying life. But tonight I want to repent. Let's use that old-fashioned word, repent. I want to change my mind about the way I'm living, about my sense of values and priorities. And I want to line up with your plan and purpose. God, I'll make the decision tonight and I'll trust you from this night onward to begin to move in my life to bring me in line with your purpose. Now, if you want to make that decision, we want to pray for you. And the only thing that I'm going to ask you to do as an indication of your decision is to stand to your place, in your place where you are. If you make that decision here tonight, I want to be part of God's plan for my life. And you want us to pray for you? Just stand up where you are. That's all we're asking you to do. Just stand to your feet as an acknowledgement. I haven't found my place.
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2: Ours was a dysfunctional family. My parents wrote notes instead of speaking to one another. My sister had a nervous breakdown, and I could barely express myself, so I lived in a fantasy world. My father molested me. Then when I was 18, a stranger accosted me, and I was too traumatized to help the police catch the man. I ran away from home to live with an aunt who put me in the state hospital, which I loved because of the attention I received. There I met Velma, a tough woman who kept me under her wing. We lived together, even though I knew from earlier church attendance that her way was wrong. Afraid of Velma's temper, I dreamed of a prince who would rescue me. Several times I tried to leave, but Velma threatened me and brought me back. I finally escaped to my sister's home. Velma found me and tried to kill me before the police came and arrested her. I began having panic attacks and checked back into the state hospital, where I met and married a fellow patient. He met my need for attention. My sister had problems, and I was too self-absorbed to grieve. I smoked so much I became ill and was put in a hospital where a chaplain visited me and shared the gospel. He explained how Jesus died for my sins, and I prayed to receive Christ. Soon my heart was filled with joy, and I never smoked a cigarette after that. Jesus made me strong enough to go home and take care of my mother when she developed Alzheimer's. Jesus set me free. And if the Son, therefore, shall make you free, ye shall be free indeed.
1: If you would like to be free from the weight of sin by accepting Jesus Christ as Lord and Savior, call 1-888-NEED-HIM right now. Free Indeed is a production of Pacific Garden Mission, 1458 South Canal Street, Chicago, Illinois, 60607. 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

0: Thousands of fake designer items were seized recently in L.A., and tens of thousands more were seized all across the country last year. Authorities say those fake items are low quality and often finance other criminal activities. You know what's even more dangerous than fake designer goods? Fake religion.
1: Are you religious? 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You have a religious background? But deep in your heart, you don't have that daily fellowship with Christ.
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1: And that's what brings us to the cross. You'll never understand what the cross means till you understand what a gift God gives us.
0: 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We're the Billy Graham Evangelistic Association.

Father, we come before you today to listen at your feet. Your servant Samuel prayed, "Speak, Lord, for your servant is listening." Allow us to have a heart to pray like that. Give us the wisdom this day to listen to your desires for our lives. Allow us to hear your voice, to know your voice, and to obey it. With sincere hearts, we desire to pursue your will. We ask you with boldness and great faith to speak to our hearts and shape our ways. Allow our prayers to change our attitudes, change our priorities, and to get our lives in sync with your perfect plan. We pray this day for your guidance, and we know that you are faithful to direct our steps. We will listen, and we will follow. Amen.

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1: I knew I was a musician at an early age. Music was how I responded to the changing world around me. And as I grew older, there was much to express. I was raised in a Christian family in the increasingly nationalist and Shintoist state of Japan. Though it was hard to believe something different than everyone else at school and stand by my convictions, I was able to continue to practice my faith. But when Japan was plunged into World War II, there were no more accommodations made. We were supposed to be a united front. Schoolboys like me were sent to work in factories, engineering aircraft materials for war efforts. And we were expected to bow down to the palace of the emperor. I refused, which resulted in severe punishment. This painful treatment continued until a simultaneous air raid and earthquake burned down our entire factory. I was one of three boys to survive. I had no music left inside me and no reason for living. But my father's patience and faithfulness opened my heart to the Lord. Through God's love and mercy, I found a way to hope through the challenging wartime years that would follow. I led worship underground and endured great shortages of food, trusting that my God would bring peace. To Him alone would I bow. I'm Nobuya Matsuda. If the Son, therefore, shall make you free, ye shall be free indeed.
0: If you would like to be free from the weight of sin by receiving Jesus Christ as Lord and Savior, or maybe you have questions about it, call 1-888-NEED-HIM right now. 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
2: Psalm 121 says, I lift up my eyes to the hills. Where does my help come from? My help comes from the Lord,

0: pleasant it is.
1: Seems to me that it's time once again to emphasize evangelism.
2: And that doesn't have to be some big production. It could be as simple as telling friends and family about the hope you found in a relationship with Jesus Christ.
1: God has put eternity in the hearts of the whole human race, including you. It's already there, prepared by God.
2: What Billy Graham is saying there is people around the world are waiting to hear some good news. And as Christians, we are called by God to share that good news. The news that Jesus loves them and died to forgive their sins.
1: The Apostle Paul said it is high time to wake out of our sleep. Just around the corner may be a great spiritual awakening. If we are faithful in our proclamation of the gospel, it has its own built-in power to transform and change.
2: Who do you know that you can talk to about Jesus? Are you ready to get started? We can help at this website, findpeacewithgod.net. We're the Billy Graham Evangelistic Association.

0: true age of the earth. This is Ken Ham, whose ministry has produced the Chronological Answers Bible curriculum. The supposed age of the earth, 4.5 billion years, isn't based on dating the earth. It's based on dates from meteorites. Because of their evolutionary assumptions, evolutionists believe these meteorites are the same age as the Earth, so if you date one, you have the age of the other. But there's a host of unprovable assumptions behind radiometric dating, and it's been shown to give incorrect dates for rocks of known age. So why should we trust this method to give us accurate ages for other rocks? We know the age of the Earth because we have the perfect Word of God. The Earth is just a few thousand years old. Not millions.
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0: This is Carter Conlon reading to you today from Matthew 7:11. If you then, being evil, know how to give good gifts to your children, how much more will your Father who is in heaven give good things to those who ask him? There are 7,915 7-Eleven stores in the United States. They're primarily known as places often open late at night where you can get fuel and you can get snacks when you haven't had time to do so during the day. Matthew 7:11 is God's promise to you that all he has in store for you is yours simply for the asking. And conveniently, might I add, he is open day and night. Won't you drop by soon? The staff here is very, very friendly, and the food is absolutely out of this world. This is Carter Conlon. It's time to pray.
1: I'm not a perfect man, not even a good man, but I'm not the sum of my mistakes or the sum of all the good things I have done. The truth lies somewhere between the two. But I'm a man who has been loved well, both by God and by his family. And I'm a grateful man. So friends, walk slow, go easy, and love well.

0: said, "Behold how good and pleasant it is when brothers live together in
1: From
0: unity."
1: From the files of Unshackled, Pacific Garden Mission presents Free Indeed.
2: Mine was a hard-working Italian family that owned a pizza place and bar right on the oceanfront of Hermosa Beach, California. Because I was a boy in a man's world, I began lifting weights and boxing at age 9 to build up muscles. Dad taught me to work hard, be honest, and save my money. We followed the horses more than we followed God. Because I went to an all-boys parochial school throughout elementary and high school, I never dated until college. When my first love wounded me, I latched onto a false philosophy and started smoking pot. I graduated from college and married a shy, beautiful nurse. When our daughter was born, I tossed the drugs, worked hard to climb the corporate ladder. In a few years, I became an international banker with a palatial home, a black limousine, and an unhappy wife. She left me, and a few days later, my employer filed for bankruptcy. I lost everything, ended up on the streets, wandering aimlessly, walking everywhere trying to find an answer to my broken dreams. At a laundromat one day, I met a surfer who loved Jesus. Listening to him, I felt a peace I hadn't had in years. Another friend gave me a Bible that I began reading. The words of Jesus opened my eyes to God's truth and love, and I started going to a little chapel, where one night I prayed to receive Christ and passed from death to life. God gave me a vision to help the homeless. He also gave me a desire to write, and I use my talents now to share God's love with others. I'm Dominic Mance. If the Son, therefore, shall make you free, you shall be free indeed.
1: If you would like to be free from the weight of sin by receiving Jesus Christ as Lord and Savior, or maybe you have questions about it, call 1-888-NEED-HIM right now. 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

0: What's wrong with our world? Why does it seem like hostility so often prevails? Relationships are easily broken, personally, politically, culturally, and internationally. Today on Truth for Life, Alistair Begg looks to the Bible to find the root cause that ultimately underlies all conflict.
1: Daniel chapter 10. In the third year of Cyrus, king of Persia, a word was revealed to Daniel, who was named Belteshazzar. And the word was true, and it was a great conflict. And he understood the word and had understanding of the vision. In those days, I, Daniel, was mourning for 3 weeks. I ate no delicacies, no meat or wine entered my mouth, nor did I anoint myself at all for the full 3 weeks. On the 24th day of the first month, as I was standing on the bank of the great river, that is, the Tigris, I lifted up my eyes and looked, and behold, a man clothed in linen, with a belt of fine gold from Uphaz around his waist. His body was like beryl, his face like the appearance of lightning, his eyes like flaming torches, his arms and legs like the gleam of burnished bronze, and the sound of his words like the sound of a multitude. And I, Daniel, alone saw the vision, for the men who were with me did not see the vision, but a great trembling fell on them, and they fled to hide themselves. So I was left alone and saw this great vision, and no strength was left in me. My radiant appearance was fearfully changed, and I retained no strength. Then I heard the sound of his words, and as I heard the sound of his words, I fell on my face in deep sleep with my face to the ground. And behold, a hand touched me and set me trembling on my hands and knees. And he said to me, O Daniel, man greatly loved, understand.

happen to your people in the latter days, for the vision is for days yet to come. When he had spoken to me according to these words, I turned my face toward the ground and was mute. And behold, one in the likeness of the children of man touched my lips. Then I opened my mouth and spoke. I said to him who stood before me, O my Lord, by reason of the vision, pains have come upon me, and I retain no strength. How can my Lord's servant talk with my Lord? For now no strength remains in me, and no breath is left in me. Again one, having the appearance of a man, touched me and strengthened me. And he said, O man greatly loved, fear not, peace be with you, be strong and of good courage. And as he spoke to me, I was strengthened and said, Let my Lord speak, for you have strengthened me. Then he said, Do you know why I have come to you? But now I will return to fight against the prince of Persia. And when I go out, behold, the prince of Greece will come. But I will tell you what is inscribed in the book of truth. There is none who contends by my side against these, except Michael, your prince. And as for me, in the first year of Darius the Mede, I stood up to confirm and strengthen him. Amen. Well, what is actually wrong with our world this morning? What is wrong with our world? How come it is so unbelievably broken? You may have been asking yourself the question. You may actually have come along to church this morning in the hope that perhaps somewhere along the line you may find an answer to that question, because you're deeply concerned, and understandably so. What is wrong with the world? How do we account for the atrocities of these days? Why is it that in all of our attempts at unity of the nations and of the homes and so on, there is so much conflict in our world? And perhaps most importantly of all, when, if ever, will it all end? This is not just a piece of rhetoric. I'm finding, and I'm sure you're finding too, that these questions abound at the moment. And it makes perfect sense. And it may be of surprise to us, and then perhaps we can pass it on to others, to acknowledge the fact that the 10th chapter of Daniel actually helps us in this matter. That it doesn't help us in a way that is exclusive to the 10th chapter. It is in keeping with the rest of the book, and it enables us to grapple with these kinds of questions. Chapter 10 is the beginning of the closing section of the book. It is largely a vision that is followed by a prolonged prophecy that runs all the way through chapter 11 and into chapter 12. And as we've said so many times in this study, it is absolutely imperative that we don't allow ourselves to be distracted by the debatable details, but instead make sure that we are majoring on the major themes that unfold for us from the text. We have said again and again, quoting the Westminster Confession, that not all parts of the Bible are equally understandable or as easy to understand as other parts, but those parts that relate to the unfolding story of salvation, both in their statements individually and in the impact of them cumulatively, leave a man or a woman in no doubt that salvation belongs to the Lord. Now, it is immediately clear from the reading of the opening verse that Daniel has been made aware of what he refers to as a great conflict. And this word that has come to him has been understood, and he has something of an understanding of the vision. To that vision we will come later in the day, all being well. And what he is making clear to us in recording it for us is that what, if you like, was happening on the ground was tied to conflict in the heavenly realms. That the unfolding drama of history needs to be understood in light of all that the Bible makes clear concerning history. Again, to repeat ourselves, we have said on numerous occasions that the only way that we can really understand world history is with our Bibles. Not that all the events in the unfolding story of history, I haven't found the Battle of Hastings in the Bible, I haven't found Napoleon in the Bible, and so on. But nevertheless, it is the way in which the Bible unfolds the drama of history that we can then say, well, I can begin to make sense of what is going on here. Wouldn't you agree

0: that the events of the last 10 days or so have created the impression in many of us that there is something far deeper, something far more sinister behind these horrific events in our world, and particularly those events which are making clear the fierce opposition of many in our world to the person and work of the Lord Jesus Christ, and consequently to those who name the name of the Lord Jesus Christ. And one of the questions must surely be, why is it that that is the case? Why should it be? Why should it be that the followers of Jesus are so manifestly opposed, unlike the followers of other religious figures? Abraham Kuyper is famous for a lot of things, but his one great quote that most people know reads as follows: "There is not one square inch in the whole domain of our human existence over which Christ, who is sovereign over all, does not cry, 'Mine.' Not one square inch in the entire domain of human existence exists apart from Christ. The person you are sitting next to could not exist, does not exist, apart from Christ. The water that comes out of your tap does not exist apart from Christ. The stars in the sky," and so we can go through, bearing testimony to what Kuyper is saying. "Jesus," says Paul when he writes to the Ephesians, "has been raised from the dead. He's seated in the heavenly places, far above all rule and authority and power, and above every name that is named, not only in this age, but also in the one to come." Now, Paul is writing that to the church in Ephesus, who are opposed, who find that they are marginalized, who are suffering from all kinds of trials directly related to their affirming of the fact that Jesus is the Savior of all who will come to him in faith. And it is on account of that that the evil one and his minions is opposed to that very reality, and consequently engages in conflict. Now, this is not something that springs up from nowhere. This is the conflict that is announced for us at the very beginning of the Bible in Genesis chapter 3, and to which we refer from time to time. It is referred to in theological terms as the proto-evangelion or euangelion. And here it is. God speaks to the serpent, to Satan, and he says, "I will put enmity between you and the woman, and between your offspring and her offspring. He shall bruise your head, and you shall bruise his heel." Here you have this prophecy eventually pointing forward to Christ who is to come. And as a result of that, all conflict in the world ultimately may be traced to that one root. Now, you're not going to get this from listening to the news. I don't think I've heard anybody or read in any newspaper this week anybody saying, "Well, you know, there's no surprise that all this is going on, because after all, we exist with conflict in the heavenly realms. There is a great cosmic battle that ensues in a realm that we do not actually see, and which we are prone to reject as scientific rationalists, as people who say all that we have is now, and all the reality is in the tangible, in the seeable, and in the observable," and so on. And the Bible challenges that. Our fight then, says Paul in Ephesians 6, having identified the triumph of Christ, is not against a physical enemy. It is against organizations and powers that are spiritual. We are up against the unseen power that controls this dark world and spiritual agents from the very headquarters of evil. Now, you're going to have to decide whether you believe this or not. You're going to have to determine whether you're going to bow down under the authority of God's word and realize that the conflict in our world and the opposition to the Lord Jesus and to his people, which is manifest in many parts of our world today, is not simply as a result of political bumbling, ineptitude, a bad attitude on the part of people, but is traceable to the fact that within the corridors of power, within the governments of the world, there are dark and sinister unseen forces that are at work. That the very people who are making decisions unwittingly may be the very agents of these things. That sounds so bizarre, doesn't it? Let me quote Kuyper again in his second most famous quote. In the opening, I think, of the university, the Free University of Amsterdam. This is what he says. If once the curtain were pulled back and the spiritual world behind it came to view, it would expose to our spiritual vision a struggle so intense, so convulsive, sweeping everything within its range, that the fiercest battle ever fought on earth would seem, by comparison, a mere game. It is not here, but it is up there. That is where the real conflict is waged, and our earthly struggle drones in its backlash. The most powerful forces in our world are unseen forces. And we actually live our lives largely, if not in some cases, completely unaware of the spiritual battles that ensue in the heavenly realms. And if we had ever doubted that, surely our studies in Daniel make it perfectly clear to us that God is revealing to his servant 6 centuries BC that the immediacy of the conflict on the ground that the people of God are facing there is emblematic of that which will continue through the ages until in this final great denouement, when Christ, who is all in all, comes, he will usher us into an entirely different realm. Now, that seems like a very long introduction, and I guess it is, but it is purposeful. I want to try and make sure that we set this scene. I then want us to get no further than really just the first 2 or 3 verses. We'll come back to the bulk of it later on. I wrote down in my notes just a heading that reads, Daniel, still serving after all these years. And those of you who are Paul Simon fans will recognize just where that notion comes from. Instead of still crazy after all these years, which fits many of us, Daniel is still serving after all these years. Now, it is interesting to me, and I hope to you as well, thereby making it worthy of comment, that this first verse of chapter 10 seems to be directly taking us back to the beginning of the entire book. Identifying the time frame as being in the 3rd year of Cyrus, the king of Persia, a word revealed to Daniel, who was named Belteshazzar. Well, we know he was named Belteshazzar. Why are you mentioning it here? Well, presumably to remind us that what is happening in chapter 10 is directly tied to all that has preceded it. If you go back to Daniel chapter 1 for just a moment, you see there that it is in verse 7 that the chief of the eunuchs gave them their names, and Daniel he called Belteshazzar. And in verse 21, the very final verse of the chapter, and Daniel was there until the first year of King Cyrus. Well, now chapter 10, verse 1, in the 3rd year of Cyrus, king of Persia. I think it's a deliberate reinforcement of these things so that we might recognize that God, who had put him in that position, was still with him, and this Daniel was still serving. You say, well, he was supposed to be there until the first year of the king of King Cyrus, and now it says that in the 3rd year of King Cyrus, he was still there. Oh, yeah. It just said that he'd be there until the first. It didn't say he wouldn't be there for longer than the first. Maybe it was until the first that rounded out his formal service, and after that, he's in a kind of retirement mode. And so by the time we get to year 3, he is confronted by this word, he understands something of the vision, and then having given to us this kind of editorial introduction, he's then going to tell us exactly what was going on. Now, as I study this, I thought it would be purposeful to pause for a moment and just recognize 3 aspects of Daniel's life and service. He is distinguished by his service of the living God. You remember back in chapter 6 when he's in the den of lions and the king, who's had a very broken night of sleep, comes down early in the morning to see if Daniel is still around. And when he cries out in an anguished voice, you remember what it says, he cried out. He came near to the den. This is the 20th verse of Daniel 6. He came near to the den where Daniel was. He cried out in a tone of anguish, declaring, "O Daniel, servant of the living God." He didn't say, "O Daniel, dreamer of dreams, visionary, Daniel, great leader, Daniel, fantastic administrator." All of those things were true. No, he says, "Daniel, servant of the living God." And then he asked, "Has your God, whom you serve continually, been able to deliver you from the lions?" And of course, the answer was yes. And so it is that we have him identified throughout the entire book in relationship to his service of the living God. Well, here are the three words that I want you to get. Number one, to notice that he is faithful, that he is faithful in this respect. By this time, he was an old man. If he'd been taken away at the age of 18 and these years have elapsed that are 70, then he's 88. He's definitely in the second half of his eighth decade. He's the age of some of us here. He's the age of, that some of us hope we will one day become. And throughout the book, he has been marked by his faithfulness. In two respects particularly. Absolutely faithful in listening to the Word of God. And absolutely faithful in seeking the face of God. Listening to his word and seeking his face. That was the thing that annoyed his friends and his companions. Why do you have to be this way? Why can't you just be like everybody else? Why do you have to be so engaged with all of this stuff? And that, of course, was the basis of their charge against him, because they knew that they could find him in that situation because of his faithfulness in these regards. He is, if you like, the embodiment of the second half of Isaiah 66, too. "This is the one to whom I will look, says the Lord, he who is humble and contrite in spirit and who trembles at my word." And it is in this trembling response to the word of God that we find Daniel here. Now again, it is important to realize that the third year of Cyrus, the king of Persia, is a marker for us to recognize what is going on elsewhere. And here you need to turn to Ezra and to chapter 1 for just a moment in order that you can get a hold of this. Ezra chapter 1 reads, "In the first year of Cyrus, king of Persia, that the word of the Lord by the mouth of Jeremiah might be fulfilled, the Lord stirred up the spirit of Cyrus, king of Persia, so that he made a proclamation throughout all of his kingdom and also put it in writing. And so a number of them leave." But interestingly, Daniel doesn't leave. Well, I suppose part of the reason that he wasn't going back is that he didn't want to go back. When you're 86, you presumably don't want to do some of the things that you did when you were 46 or 36 or 26 or even 76. He wasn't as physically commanding as he would have been as a younger man. And after all, there were people like Ezra and Nehemiah and their helpers who were put in position ostensibly in order that they might do the heavy lifting. So Daniel stays. And he does some heavy lifting of his own. What is that heavy lifting? He prays. His faithfulness is revealed in listening to the word of God and seeking the face of God. And as he seeks the face of God, having understood the great conflict that is about to come, he prays for the people of God immediately in their return to Jerusalem and in the awareness of the conflict that will ensue following that return. In other words, quite remarkably, he is committed to a project in which he himself had no immediate part, and the conclusion of which he would not live to see.
1: 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We'll hear more about the vital work of the faithful tomorrow. As we learned in today's message, Jesus is the Savior of all who come to him in faith, and he is sovereign over all, above every name that is named. 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They take a close look at the unique nature of the Lord Jesus and the various ways the Bible describes his character and ministry. For example, in the book you'll learn why Jesus is given names like the Son of Man, or the Suffering Servant, the Lamb on the Throne, why these identities are an encouragement to all believers. Name Above All Names delivers an in-depth exploration of seven qualities of Jesus' identity, offering remarkable insights from two seasoned pastors to give you a well-fortified appreciation for the person and work of Jesus. The ebook comes with a companion study guide that provides questions to help you dig deeper into the teaching. 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As we get older, we may not be able to do all the things we did in our youth. We may retire from our jobs when we reach a certain age, but we still have work to do for God. 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
2: I was in school training to be a dental hygienist when I met and married the man of my dreams. David had a good dental practice, and we moved into an extravagant house. A few years later, with three beautiful children, I had everything I could want. And yet, I looked at the future and wondered about my purpose in life. Things came to a head as I was teaching our son to pray at bedtime. I told David we needed to be sure of our faith before we passed it on to our children. So we selected a church whose parking lot was always overflowing. The worship service was all about Jesus, and I gave my heart to Christ. David also surrendered to God. For the next 5 years, we had a joyous marriage serving the Lord. Then my husband died suddenly, and I had only the Lord as my refuge. In time, I married a man who also loved the Lord, a man my children loved as well. God blessed us with two more children. When our youngest was only 2 months old, I found him in his crib, very still. Oh, the pain. At first I asked God, why me? I told him I didn't want to be on his team anymore. Later, knowing that God is my friend as well as my king, I asked him, what do you want me to do? He gave us another child by adoption. I'm Sue Lamson, and I've learned to trust God because he cares for us. If the Son, therefore, shall make you free, you shall be free indeed.
1: If you would like to be free from the weight of sin by receiving Jesus Christ as Lord and Savior, or maybe you have questions about it, call 1-888-NEED-HIM right now. Free Indeed is a production of Pacific Garden Mission, 1458 South Canal Street, Chicago, Illinois, 60607. 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

0: Where do you stand? What side are you on?
1: You see, you've got a choice to make. There is a world system spoken of in the Bible from a Greek word called cosmos, and it's the world system that's controlled by evil, all the evil in the world.
0: There's no compromise when it comes to our faith. We are with the world or with God.
1: And the Bible teaches that we're to be separated from that evil. It doesn't mean we're to get out of the world. We're to be in the world, but not of it. We're not to partake of its evil deeds. Know ye not, said James, that the friendship of the world is enmity with God?
0: That means if you decide to live for Jesus Christ, not everyone's going to be happy about it.
1: Jesus said, if the world hates you, ye know that it hated me before it hated you. The scripture says, be not conformed to this world, but be ye transformed by the renewing of your mind.
0: Are you ready to be changed? Come to Christ. 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
2: I want to taste more of what is true and live like I've got nothing to prove. You're the heart beating right here in my chest, the air I breathe, not anything less.

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1: I was born in a small town in England and grew up during the Second World War. Those were hard times with air raids, rationing, and not enough coal to keep warm. Mom worked 10 hours a day, so my brother and I sometimes went to church just to get hot cocoa. When the war ended, I was a teenager, and I dated American GIs. At 21, I fell in love and married John, who took me to the States. After the excitement wore off, married life was dull, but we stayed together because of our son. Every time my husband left me, I would pray, asking God to bring him back. John retired, and we bought a home. 2 years later, we divorced. I cried and cried and couldn't sleep and lost weight. Friends at work urged me to date, but after a bad experience with a drunk, I was afraid. Depression settled over me, and I lost the will to live. In desperation, I called a local pastor who took the time to counsel me and help me pray for forgiveness and salvation. He gave me a Bible to read, and for the next 2 years, I grew in faith as I worshiped and studied God's Word. I began asking God to bring back my husband, but he married another woman. At first, I was angry with God, but in the years since then, I've learned that His will is best. My name is Julia. If the Son, therefore, shall make you free, you shall be free indeed.
0: If you would like to be free from the weight of sin by receiving Jesus Christ as Lord and Savior, or maybe you have questions about it, call 1-888-NEED-HIM right now. 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

0: We Christians ought to be lights in the midst of darkness, and our lives should exemplify peace and joy in the midst of frustration, confusion, and despair.
1: But that's not always the case, is it? Billy Graham understood why it can be hard for followers of Christ to be different from the world around them.
0: 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It is not more money. It is more revival among God's people. And we're never going to have a revival unless Christians discontinue their conformity to the world.
1: If you want to be different from the world around you, we have some resources that can help. 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We're the Billy Graham Evangelistic Association.

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1: The Gospel of Matthew chapter 6 and verse 6. But you, when you pray, go into your room, and when you've shut your door, pray to your Father who is in the secret place, and your Father who sees in secret will reward you openly. God loves the secret and intimate times when we choose to be alone with Him in prayer. It's at those times when we pour out in humility and honesty the deepest longings of our hearts. The failings of our hearts, which we most often publicly conceal, are laid bare there. God is so pleased with the honesty of this moment that He can't give you a secret victory. No, He has to do it openly. I guess you could say that what began in secret has now become a visible victory for everyone to see. It is no secret what God is able to do. It's time to pray.
0: You can make a difference. 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
1: I grew up in the mountains of Western Colorado, striving to be the good girl. I followed the rules and thought I was a Christian because I went forward at an altar call as a child. But I didn't understand grace. I learned from my dad that hard work was required for everything, so I made vows constantly to try to be perfect, equating perfection with salvation. The oldest of four siblings, I worked for my room and board to get through high school and earned a college scholarship, but I never felt good enough. When I heard a radio pastor explain the gospel, I wondered, am I really saved? I didn't know where to go with my questions. I dropped out of college and found a secretarial job, then began dating a man named Wayne. He wanted to marry me, but I was reluctant. Eventually, he got saved, and we were married. Our first daughter was born a year later, and I became pregnant with our second child when the Korean War broke out. I attended church services regularly, still questioning my salvation, but my pride kept me from voicing doubts. Wayne felt called to ministry, but my doubt continued. At his first church, I saw people who had attended for years going forward, and I realized I had never truly repented of my sins. I'd only tried to cover them up with good works. In the book of Romans, it says that no matter how hard we try, we can't attain salvation on our own. It's a gift from God through Jesus Christ. I prayed, finally accepting His grace, and I felt such peace. Praise the Lord that it is never too late to turn to Jesus. I'm Melva Hart. If the Son, therefore, shall make you free, you shall be free indeed.
0: If you would like to be free from the weight of sin by accepting Jesus Christ as Lord and Savior, call 1-888-NEED-HIM right now. Free Indeed is a production of Pacific Garden Mission, 1458 South Canal Street, Chicago, Illinois, 60607. 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

0: The scriptures teach that all good things of life come from God.
1: That's Billy Graham.
0: We should give pause to count our blessings from God. The best way to do that is to give Him your life and live a life that spells out genuine gratitude from day to day.
1: A good example of someone who knows how to live with gratitude is Vladimir. His family moved from Ukraine to the United States to avoid religious persecution. Vladimir remembers the warm welcome they received in their new home.
2: I mean, from the get-go, we had several churches help us, and random strangers would pop into our house with food, clothes, they would take us shopping, people would donate their vehicles. It's just generosity from all angles. I've never experienced so much love. It's amazing what happens when people come together in the name of Jesus, you know.
1: There's more about generosity, gratitude, and Jesus at findpeacewithgod.net. 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And it's from the Billy Graham Evangelistic Association.

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1: Program is number 38 in a series focusing on creation in the Psalms. This is Psalm 136, Part 3.
2: Thank you and welcome to Scripture on Creation. I'm Scott Kump.
3: And I'm Dr. Ben Scripture.
2: Dr. Scripture, we're continuing our study of creation in the Psalms. And the last couple of programs, we've been considering Psalms 135 and 136, almost in parallel fashion. And today we're going to focus on Psalm 136, which seems to quote from Genesis chapter 1.
3: Yes, Scott. And such direct references to the words of Genesis chapter 1 are not a common occurrence in the Bible. Obviously, there are many references to what Genesis 1 talks about, but we'll see eventually in Psalm 136 some almost, you'd say, quotes from Genesis 1. And these kinds of quotations or direct references are certainly not as common as quotations from the law and the prophets and the Psalms.
2: Well, and there's something else that this Psalm 136 does that, at least for us English-speaking people, is a little unusual.
3: What's that?
2: Well, the phrase, "His loving kindness is everlasting," or in the King James it says, "His mercy endures forever," is repeated as the second line of every verse. That's 26 times.
3: Yes, and I'd say we tend to lose focus when confronted with a lot of repetition, but obviously the psalmist is making some point.
2: Yeah, maybe that God's loving kindness is everlasting.
3: Yes, yes. And, we shouldn't make too light of it because he truly is trying to make the point. But we should also recognize that this was written for a congregation of people that would recite it together. And the phrase, "His loving kindness is everlasting," of course, the Jews didn't say that. They said it in Hebrew. But anyway, that phrase would be an antiphonal response to the first line of each verse. For example, we see this kind of statement and response in the first four and then the last verse of Psalm 118. Let's look at those verses because we're going to see the very same thing in Psalm 136.
4: Scott, you read the first lines of verses 1 through 4, and I'll respond.
2: Okay, Psalm 118, verse 1. "Give thanks to the Lord, for he is good.
4: For his loving kindness is everlasting.
2: Oh, let Israel say,
4: his loving kindness is everlasting.
2: Oh, let the house of Aaron say,
4: his loving kindness is everlasting.
2: Oh, let those who fear the Lord say,
4: his loving kindness is everlasting." So we see here that different portions of the congregation are being called upon to repeat the phrase, "his loving kindness is everlasting."
3: And then at the very end of Psalm 118, the last verse, it goes on again to say, "Give thanks to the Lord, for he is good, for his loving kindness is everlasting."
2: And it's kind of like the way it begins.
3: Exactly. So it's a phrase that we see repeated, not over and over again as in Psalm 136, but it is repeated in many different passages in the Old Testament, not just in Psalm 118. And we'll look at some of the other passages where it's repeated as well.
2: Well, you know, Dr. Scripture, I think we have something similar in our churches today. And you know how often a pastor or a worship leader will say, "God is good."
3: Oh, yeah. And then the congregation responds, God is good all the time. Yeah. Or they just say, all the time. That's right. You know, I wonder if that, I don't know the origin of that kind of common response in many, many churches and in Christian groups. I wonder if it's from this.
5: It could be.
3: Psalm 136 or elsewhere.
5: A lot of churches have congregational readings in their hymnals and that sort of thing, too.
3: Right. And they're trying to, in a sense, repeat the kind of practice that the Jews did in the temple worship and so forth. And I think there's also a Gaither song that made the phrase pretty popular, God is good all the time. So anyway, some of these other examples of the phrase, God is good, his loving kindness is everlasting. Look at Psalm 100, verse 4. These familiar verses, enter his gates with thanksgiving and his courts with praise. Give thanks to him, bless his name, for the Lord is good. His loving kindness is everlasting and his faithfulness to all generations. We won't read them all. There's a lot of them in the Bible, but also in 1 Chronicles 16:34, it says the very same thing. Oh, give thanks to the Lord, for he is good, for his loving kindness is everlasting. And then again, the first verse of Psalm 106 and Psalm 107 begin with these words. So obviously, here in Psalm 136, which, by the way, we haven't read yet, but we will, just hold on. The message is clear. Whatever God does, it is good, and it is good all the time. In other words, he is loving continually and forever. And I think part of what we need to keep in perspective is that that is God's perspective. He has eternity in mind as he works in our lives, and he indeed will work all things together for good for those that love him, and he will complete the work he has begun in us. A couple of principles that Paul reminds us of in the New Testament. Our problem often is that we get caught up in the moment. We don't see a solution or reason for what is happening, and we get scared or discouraged or even start doubting God and his goodness. Mm. But we need to be reminded that God knows and controls the big picture. And with that in mind, that's why it's always a good idea to recall God's great works displayed in creation. In them, he has proven his faithfulness and control.
5: Well, that certainly is what the psalmist is trying to remind us of in Psalm 136.
3: Exactly. So let's read the first 9 verses. And I don't want to repeat the "for his loving kindness is everlasting" every single time. What we'll do is we'll read it in 3 verse sections. And let's do it this way, Scott. I'll read the 3 phrases and then you sort of give the antiphonal response, his loving kindness is everlasting, at the end of each 3 verses.
5: Okay.
3: All right, here we go. Give thanks to the Lord, for he is good. Give thanks to the God of gods. Give thanks to the Lord of lords.
5: For his loving kindness is everlasting.
3: To him who alone does great wonders. To him who made the heavens with skill. To him who spread out the earth above the waters.
5: For his loving kindness is everlasting.
3: To him who made the great lights. The sun to rule by day. The moon and stars to rule by night.
5: For his loving kindness is everlasting.
3: Very good. You almost have it memorized by now, Scott. Well, these 3 sections each have a slightly different emphasis. The first, obviously, is a call to worship, to simply thank and praise the Lord for his goodness. But let's focus a little bit on the central 3 verses, 4, 5, and 6, because they're the ones that really have that reference to creation. It says in verse 4, to him who alone does great wonders. That's a really neat way to put it, especially when we're thinking about creation. Wonders or marvels is another way that that could be translated. You know, this sense of talking about God's work in creation or just his work in whatever he does being a wondrous thing or a marvelous thing, it makes me think again of Psalm 118. Listen to what Psalm 118 verse 23 says. This is the Lord's doing, speaking of the work of God on our behalf and how he is the stone which the builders rejected. This is the Lord's doing. It is marvelous in our eyes. This is the day which the Lord has made. Let us rejoice and be glad in it. Well, when it talks about marvelous in our eyes, that could be wonderful in our eyes. That's that sense of God's work. What God does is a marvelous, really amazing, wonderful thing. And of course, I think of those things when I look at his marvelous creation. Then in the 5th verse of Psalm 136, it talks about God creating the heavens and speaks of his skill. What a neat way to put it. To him who made the heavens with skill. That could also be translated with understanding. And the more we understand about creation, whether we're looking at the molecular level or the starry skies, we are continually more and more amazed at just how perfectly everything works. It's amazing that evolutionists could look at that and figure it happened by accident. You know, but there's a interesting thing I heard the other day, a wonderful quote, and I wanted to share it with our listeners. A person, as we were talking about creation and the marvels of creation, said this to me. He said, "The closer we look at our handiwork, the more we find imperfection. But the closer we look at God's handiwork, the more we find His perfection." And that is so true. You know, the closer we look at, say, an engineering gear or a transmission, you know, something like that, the more we find the flaws in it and the more problems we come up with. But the closer we look at God's work, the more we see the perfection of the DNA molecule and the way the proteins work and the way the stars move perfectly through the universe so they're not crashing together. It's really amazing to consider this. Let me just give that quote again because I think it's so cool. The closer we look at our handiwork, the more we find imperfection. The closer we look at God's handiwork, the more we find His perfection. Well, then we come to the last three verses in this section that we've read in Psalm 136. And here's where the psalmist quotes almost directly from Genesis chapter 1. And he's referring to God's work of day 4. Genesis chapter 1, verse 16 says this, "And God made the two great lights, the greater light to govern the day, and the lesser light to govern the night. He made the stars also." And here in Psalm 136, verse 7, it says, "To him who made the great lights, the sun to rule by day," or that could be translated to govern the day, "and then the moon and stars to rule by night," or to govern the night. So the psalmist is directly referring to God's creation on the fourth day, and what a marvelous work of creation it was. The vast expanse of stars and that sun that so perfectly controls the day and night and causes life to thrive on this earth, as well as the moon, which we've noted many times is also responsible for life on this planet.
5: Now, wasn't there a reference in Psalm 121 to that same idea of the sun kind of ruling the day and the moon ruling the night?
3: Yeah, look at what it says in Psalm 121, verse 6. "The sun will not smite you by day, nor the moon by night."
5: Okay.
3: So that is interesting, the Jewish sense of the sun ruling the day, and here it's not going to, you know, harm you, of course, because of God's care for you, or the moon having that same kind of control at night. And
5: they only rule the day or the night by God's permission.
3: Exactly. And so these are ideas of God's not only creating these things, but controlling them as time goes on. He didn't do the famous watchmaker idea where he just made the watch and then wound it up and set it going. He is indeed continually in control and interacting with His creation, as it especially affects us. Well, then where we see God really exerting His control over what affected His people is in verses 10 through 22 of Psalm 136. We saw the same kind of reference in Psalm 135, where there is sort of a recitation of what God did in delivering the Israelites from Egypt. So we'll not read those verses, Psalm 136, 10 through 22, except just the first verse to sort of introduce you to that section. It says, "To him who smote the Egyptians in their firstborn, for his loving kindness is everlasting."
5: And then you would leave that in there.
3: And then it goes on. But I do want to conclude today by looking at the last four verses of Psalm 136. It says, "Who remembered us in our low estate and has rescued us from our adversaries, who gives food to all flesh. Give thanks to the God of heaven, for his loving kindness is everlasting." In these, we are reminded of God's wonderful, marvelous work on our behalf, whether it's rescuing us from our humble estate, and the most important rescue He ever provided for us was rescuing us from our sin. But it also speaks here to the fact that He rescued us from our adversaries, and our greatest adversary is who? The devil. In fact, that's his name. That word there, adversaries, is like Satan's, putting a S ending on a word that actually would be an eem ending in Hebrew. Then the very, very simple reminder that He gives food to all flesh. In the Lord's Prayer, we ask the Lord to give us our daily bread, and He does that. Finally, then, we are to give thanks to the God of heaven, for His loving kindness is everlasting. So I hope that this psalm has been an encouragement, both to those of us who know the Lord and also for those of us who might have questions or doubts about, is he really the creator of heaven and earth? Is there really one up there who cares for me? Well, this psalm is going to tell you 26 times his loving kindness is everlasting. And that's not what I say. That's what Scripture says.

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2: What a shock to discover when I was drafted into the Army and took their IQ test that I scored 134, well above average. I'd gone through school labeled a slow learner and had flunked out of college because I believed the labels. Suddenly, I had a sense of direction. I believed in myself. Other soldiers tried to tell me to believe in Jesus, but I was determined to make up for lost time. When I got out of the Army, I went to work selling insurance and qualified for the $1 million roundtable the first year and every year after that. I bought a sports car and lived the good life. One night, I was so drunk I couldn't get into my sporty little car. A friend spotted me and took me home. He and his wife invited me to church with them the next day. I refused, but they showed up in the morning, made coffee, and insisted I go. There, for the first time in my life, I heard the gospel. Learning about becoming a new person when you have a really bad hangover makes an impression. I met Marlene in church that day. She pointed out the idolatry in my life, but I resisted the truth. Then, one rain-slick night when I was drunk, I drove my sports car 100 miles an hour to get home. I realized the next morning that God had spared my life. I finally understood that believing simply in myself had me on the road to destruction. I knelt down and asked Jesus Christ to forgive me and to come into my life as my Lord and Savior. I'm James Davidson. If the Son, therefore, shall make you free, you shall be free indeed.
1: If you would like to be free from the weight of sin by receiving Jesus Christ as Lord and Savior, or maybe you have questions about it, call 1-888-NEED-HIM right now. Free Indeed is a production of Pacific Garden Mission, 1458 South Canal Street, Chicago, Illinois, 60607. 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

0: really possible for God to speak to you and me today? Billy Graham said it is.
1: God has never stopped speaking to man. But how does God speak to men today, you ask? If you want to hear God speak, read the Bible. It contains His will, His plan, and His thought for your life. Secondly, God speaks through the conscience. Your conscience is a hearing aid through which the voice of God is distinctly heard. Thirdly, God speaks through the Holy Spirit. The Holy Spirit is the liaison agent between God and man. It is He who invites and urges men to come to God in gentle whispers as well as in thunderous warnings. He draws the attention of men to God.
0: 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And it's from the Billy Graham Evangelistic Association.

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0: Brother crashed his car while drunk. Mom descended into gloom. Then some of Mom's old friends popped into our lives bearing a Bible and talking about Jesus. I listened, and I knew our family was lost. A week later, the friends returned, but I was on a date. When I came home, Mom was full of joy, born again. She told me to read the Bible, and I did. I saw that Jesus Christ had died for my sins, and only He could reconcile me to God. I prayed for salvation and was saved. We began going to a Bible teaching church, and the Sunday school teacher mentored me. Life had purpose. I graduated from high school but was totally unprepared. I went to Bible college, where I flunked out and begged for readmittance. Then I applied myself and passed. I fell in love with a seminary student and we married. We were urban missionaries in New York City for many years, and I am still a pastor's wife. Jesus gave my life meaning and purpose. I'm Holly, and I know if the Son therefore shall make you free, ye shall be free indeed.
1: If you would like to be free from the weight of sin by accepting Jesus Christ as Lord and Savior, call 1-888-NEED-HIM right now. Free Indeed is a production of Pacific Garden Mission, 1458 South Canal Street, Chicago, Illinois, 60607. 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

0: are many accounts of how Jesus Christ died nearly 2,000 years ago, but it's what happened next that the world often overlooks. Billy Graham.
1: The New Testament teaches from one end to the other that Christ indeed is risen from the dead. Christ is alive. The greatest and most thrilling fact of human history is the resurrection of Jesus Christ.
0: That is very good news for you and me.
1: Death comes to us all, but the sting of death has been removed. We no longer need to fear either disaster, trouble, or death.
0: Having a personal relationship with Jesus Christ also gives you a life filled with lasting hope here on earth.
1: We have security, we have power, we have a new love for our fellow man, and we have a joy that is unspeakable and full of glory.
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1: My parents were active in church, but their lifestyle distorted Christian values. My siblings and I were perplexed by Mom's announcement that they were divorcing. We moved and attended a different school. I still went to church, but when God didn't answer a prayer the way I wanted him to, I lost trust. When I went to college, my anthropology professors reinforced my rejection of Christ, and without a set of moral standards, did whatever I pleased. I thought it was okay, as long as I didn't hurt anyone else. I dated a string of married men, always causing disappointment and pain. Then, I found a boyfriend who had similar interests, and we moved in together. I had resolved that I'd never marry or have children because both my parents remarried and divorced again. So I saw nothing wrong with our lifestyle choice. Even though I didn't believe in God, I still felt stressed and guilty about our use of drugs and alcohol on the weekend. I was an elementary school PE teacher and loved teaching my students. A fellow teacher with problematic second graders was calm all the time, and I wondered what her secret was. When I learned that the secret was faith in Jesus Christ, I received him as my Savior. I'm Iris Griffin. If the Son, therefore, shall make you free, ye shall be free indeed.
0: If you would like to be free from the weight of sin by receiving Jesus Christ as Lord and Savior, or maybe you have questions about it, call 1-888-NEED-HIM right now. Free Indeed is a production of Pacific Garden Mission, 1458 South Canal Street, Chicago, Illinois, 60607. 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

0: The best way to test a Christian is by their pocketbook. How do they handle their money? How do they handle God's money? Welcome to Through the Bible. That's just a bit of wisdom Dr. J. Vernon McGee shares in our study of Matthew chapter 15 today. Now, before we plunge in, as Dr. McGee will say at the start of our study, Greg and I want to share a bit about some great partners that we've got helping us fling the seed by radio in Honduras and Guatemala.
1: Yes, Steve, and we're excited. Usually every month we like to have a conversation about that month's newsletter article. We have a newsletter. We really encourage you to get it. It is a really, really rich piece. It's beautifully produced, usually has a beautiful cover with a quote from Dr. McGee.
0: Yep.
1: I know you and I both, we're digital guys, but we get the physical.
0: Yeah.
1: Copy.
0: I like reading the Bible physically, and I like reading the newsletter physically, and both of them
1: yes.
0: reside together. Basically, the newsletter fits nicely into the inside cover of my Bible.
1: Exactly. And it has teaching content from Dr. McGee. Usually, I have a short letter. We have lots of responses, and one of my favorite parts is our global team, which is growing. Usually, our writing, I think the last month you wrote an article,
0: yeah.
1: and I enjoyed reading that. You're a very good writer.
0: Well, thank you.
1: Well done, Steve.
0: Yes.
1: And our other team members are writing about their travels around the world. And so if you don't have our newsletter, just call 1-800-65-BIBLE. You could send a request through the app. You can email us, biblebus@ttb.org. All we need is your address. We will never send you a fundraising appeal because we don't do that. We will just send you resources.
0: Yeah. Now, James Rosa, who's our ministry director for Asia and Latin America,
1: yes.
0: wrote the latest article, and he titles it, I don't know if this is the ultimate title, but A Legacy of Faithful Broadcasting.
1: Yeah, I love it.
0: And I think that was so appropriate because although we have been in foreign languages since 1973 with Spanish, that's when we first went into that whole world, our ministry partners, particularly in South America, were there before then.
1: I mean, you're talking
0: about 1960
1: yeah.
0: is when one ministry in the Honduras started.
1: Yes.
0: It's just encouraging.
1: As soon as A Través de la Biblia, which is the Spanish version of Through the Bible, came along in 10 years later, they started airing it from the beginning. And so we're now talking about over half a century we've been airing the Spanish in Honduras.
0: Yeah.
1: You talk about a legacy. That's pretty cool.
0: Yeah. And this is also another part of the world, Guatemala and Honduras, where radio potentially makes sense.
1: Yes.
0: You know, in a lot of places,
1: yeah.
0: it doesn't make as much sense as it used to just because people have internet access and smartphones and all of that. And that's still available. But radio does provide, particularly in these hard-to-reach areas, an opportunity to minister to people in depth with a program systematically studying the Word of God over 5 years. And we get great response.
1: We do. One of my favorite stories that he told wasn't a specific story, but it was a picture of what's happening at this particular station in Honduras.
0: Yeah.
1: He said it's so much a part of the community that people just walk in off the street and say, hey, you know, our daughter's doing really well. Thanks for praying for her. So the local station literally becomes like a community center.
0: Yeah.
1: And it's, of course, it's centered around Christ and centered around the Word of
0: yeah.
1: God.
0: Yeah. And that was the same thing that I witnessed firsthand in Mexico.
1: Yeah. Yeah.
0: Same opportunities where they were doing that by translation. I think it was into the Tzotzil language.
1: Yes.
0: From Spanish, doing it live on the air, and the community that was around there, that radio station played a vital part in not just people hearing the program, but in really bringing that community together with a Christian message, and Through the Bible was a part of that.
1: And James also talks about the multi-generational impact of Through the Bible. You have grandparents, and then they had their kids listen, and now their kids are parents, and their grandkids are listening, and even great-grandchildren are listening.
0: Yeah.
1: And Steve, there's so much more in this article. I really hope everybody listening will get the newsletter. But right now, it's time for our study.
0: We do. Let me pray for us, Greg, as we begin. Heavenly Father, we are thankful for your faithfulness to us and allowing us from back in 1973 to go into Spanish and the part that it's played in reaching people for Christ in South America, in Guatemala, and in Honduras. I pray that it would continue to go out, Lord, that you would continue to bless the people with the teaching of your word. In Jesus' name, amen. Here's our study of Matthew 15 on Through the Bible with Dr. J. Vernon McGee.
2: Now we continue in this section of Matthew where we have a movement, and the movement is of the king. He is beginning now to move toward the cross. We've already seen his rejection and conflict. And actually, this chapter here advances the ministry of Jesus to the very breaking point with the religious rulers. He has an altercation here with them, and you find him denouncing scribes and Pharisees. He rebukes his disciples. He heals the daughter of the Syrophoenician woman and the multitudes and feeds the 4,000. There's a lot of action in this chapter, as you can see. So let's plunge right into it. And first, we have the Lord Jesus denouncing the scribes and Pharisees. Then came to Jesus scribes and Pharisees, which were of Jerusalem, saying, "Why do thy disciples transgress the tradition of the elders, for they wash not their hands when they eat bread?" We have here the scribes and Pharisees have come out from Jerusalem, and you'll recall that back in the last chapter, he was way out in a desert place where the crowd couldn't even get to a hamburger stand, and they had nothing to eat, and he fed them. So these religious rulers come all the way out, and you would say, well, my, this is a very wonderful thing that they've come all the way out. Well, frankly, they haven't come all the way out to applaud him or to accept his teaching. They've come out to criticize, and immediately we recognize it was not a friendly visit. They did not, you see, accuse him really of breaking the scriptures, but the tradition which they considered to be on a par with the scriptures. And they want to know why that they didn't wash their hands. Well, that's a very interesting thing, because a great many people feel like if you go through some sort of an outward ceremony and clean up the outside some way, that is all that's necessary. And they're wondering why now that they have not washed their hands. It was ceremonial cleansing, actually, and was not really what we would consider physical or sanitary reason. But he answered and said unto them, "Why do ye also transgress the commandment of God by your tradition?" These men now accuses of breaking the commandment of God with their tradition. Their tradition, you see, permitted a man to disobey the law. That's an amazing thing, and they had a very clever way of doing it. Verse 4, "For God commanded, saying, Honor thy father and mother, and he that curseth father or mother, let him die the death. But ye say, Whosoever shall say to his father or his mother, It's a gift, by whatsoever thou mightest be profited by it, and honor not his father or his mother, he shall be free. Thus have ye made the commandment of God of none effect by your tradition." Now he says you honor your father and mother by supporting them. And the way that they got around it in that day was to dedicate it to the temple. They would contribute as a gift to God, and that would relieve them of the responsibility of supporting their parents. Now, this gives a very pious way out for a man to break the Mosaic law. And very frankly, I still believe that the best way to test a Christian is by his pocketbook. That is the barometer of the Christian even today. That's the real test. How does he handle his money? How does he handle God's money? I actually believe that God would have you put your very close personal responsibilities first. I'm of the opinion that God wants you to pay your honest debts before you give to him. I think that he wants you to support your family before you give to him. Now, I had a man, he had a wild idea. He would come on payday, he'd want to give half his income, and his family went hungry. When we found that out, we had quite a little talk with him, and he was offended at first. But finally, he saw the light in the sense that he saw that he'd neglected his own family. And that's a tragic thing to do. It's amazing how people tried in many ways to escape a responsibility in a very pious way. Notice here what he says in verse 7, "Ye hypocrites," and this is the most frightful word in the scripture. Nothing quite corresponds to it, but it doesn't have quite the connotation at that time that it does now. It's a scorching word today. And it actually was a word used for an actor in a play. It means that one would receive a cue and then answer back. That's what it means, to answer back. In other words, the Lord Jesus accused them of playing at religion. And he quotes now Isaiah, "Ye hypocrites, well did Isaiah prophesy of you, saying, the people draweth nigh unto me with their mouth, and honoreth me with their lips, but their heart is far from me." That is the important thing. They were very eager to have you go through a ceremony of washing your hands. But the important thing was the condition of the heart. Here they were doing something, breaking really the Mosaic law in a very pious way. My, how we can rationalize today. And we do the same thing. How many parents say to their children, "You wash your hands before you come to the table," but they pay no attention to what they're seeing on television. And it's this thing that is the damaging thing to the heart. Oh, of course they should wash their hands, but that's not final, by the way. It's what's on the inside that is the important thing. Now we find him here, verse 10, "And he called the multitude and said unto them, Hear and understand." Now he enlarges upon this. "Not that which goeth into the mouth defileth a man, but that which cometh out of the mouth, this defileth a man. Then came his disciples and said unto him, Knowest thou that the Pharisees were offended after they heard this saying?" My, they were amazed that he would offend the Pharisees. This actually is the real break between them. Up to this point, there's been a conflict, but now we've come to the breaking point, and here it is. Listen to him. "But he answered and said, Every plant," and you could almost say the word would mean system, "every system which my heavenly Father hath not planted shall be rooted up." Every system. It's not, I think, too broad to interpret Jesus as saying, "Every religious system which my heavenly Father hath not planted shall be rooted up." Now we read on in verse 14. "Let them alone. They be blind leaders of the blind, and if the blind lead the blind, both shall fall into the ditch." And I think this is a humorous statement that he made at this point. It's certainly biting sarcasm. If a blind man leads a blind man, they both will fall into a ditch. And the Pharisees were blind leaders. "Then answered Peter and said unto him, Declare unto us this parable. And Jesus said, Are ye also yet without understanding?" Now he's been speaking to them in parables, and they don't seem to have gotten the point yet. And Jesus said, "Are ye yet without understanding? Do not ye yet understand that whatsoever entereth in at the mouth goeth into the belly and is cast out into the draught? But those things which proceed out of the mouth come forth from the heart, and they defile a man." Now here is a great principle. It's not what goes in the mouth, it's what comes out of the mouth. And by the way, what's in the well of the heart is going to come up in the bucket of the mouth sooner or later. Because listen to him. "For out of the heart proceed evil thoughts, murders, adulteries, fornications, thefts, false witness, blasphemies. These are the things which defile a man, but to eat with unwashed hands defileth not a man." We are seeing that working out in our contemporary culture today. We've come to a period of what's known as new morality. We've reached the day that Isaiah talked about. He said the day's coming when they'll call evil good and good evil. And they're doing that today. You and I are a square if we believe the Bible, and this sort of thing is entirely wrong. And we're entirely wrong. But if you engage in these things, What do we have in this day of freedom? Now that the lid has been taken off and man today can express what's in his heart, what comes out? New morality? No, same old thing. Evil thoughts, murders, adulteries. We hear a great deal about sex today. That's what you expect. Fornications, thefts, false witness, blasphemies. Great day of freedom. But my friend, if you don't put the lid on the bucket, you've opened really a Pandora's box, and we're in trouble. Man has to be controlled. Man's the most vicious animal on this earth, and we put other animals in cages. And yet we're talking today, man must be free to do his thing. Well, here's what he'll do. It's not new morality at all. And our Lord said this sort of thing was evil, and these things defile the man. About us today, all of this emphasis upon sex in our schools, now in our churches, everywhere, on television, radio today, it stares at you from the billboards and the front page of magazines and the headlines on papers. My friend, these things defile you. Don't tell me that you are immune to this type of thing. No one's immune to it. And these are the things that are defiling young people, and yet it's all being done in the high, lofty-sounding terminology of freedom of speech, and that today we must express ourselves. And this is the way we're doing it. The thing that's in the heart is now coming out. This is a tremendous statement. Now, verse 21, then Jesus went thence and departed into the coasts of Tyre and Sidon. Now he's left the land for the first time, and that's interesting. He has come as king. You remember he sent his own, go to the cities of this nation. Go not beyond the boundaries of the nation Israel. He sent them out, and he was rejected. There was the conflict, and now there's the open break. The breaking point has come. What happens? He steps over the boundary himself for the first time to put down another great principle, and that is he'll receive Gentiles. His invitation is a sincere one. Ho, everyone that thirsty, come to the waters now. Wait, that's in the Old Testament. But he said, come unto me, all ye that labor and heavy laden, I'll rest you. Now notice the incident that took place. Behold, a woman of Canaan, she was a Canaanite, came out of the same coast and cried unto him, saying, have mercy on me, O Lord, thou son of David. Now, she had no claim on him as son of David. My daughter is grievously vexed with a demon. But he answered her not a word. Why? Well, she has no claim on him. He answered her not a word, and his disciples came and besought him, saying, send her away, for she crieth after us. She was causing a disturbance, probably a little embarrassment. And he answered and said, I am not sent, but unto the lost sheep of the house of Israel. Now, you mark that down. That is the primary issue that had to be settled, and he died with this superscription written over him, the King of the Jews. Now listen to her. Then came she and worshipped him, saying, Lord, help me. Before son of David, he said, I'm just sent to the lost sheep, the house of Israel. She had no claim upon him as son of David. Now she comes and worships him, and she calls him Lord, and she asks for help, and she's going to get it. And he answered and said, it's not meet to take the children's bread, cast it to dogs. And that's a very strong statement. That rebuff would have driven many of us away. Well, we would have walked away and said, you can't talk to us like that. Well, listen, verse 27, she said, truth, Lord, yet the dogs eat of the crumbs which fall from their master's table. You remember the poor man that ate the crumbs that fell from a rich man's table, and the dogs licked his sores. Now, verse 28, then Jesus answered and said unto her, O woman, great is thy faith. Marveled really at the faith of this woman. Be it unto thee even as thou wilt. And her daughter was made whole from that very hour. So when he said, come unto me all ye that labor and a heavy laden, I'll help you. I'll lift the burden. That's what he's doing, even for a Canaanite. Her answer, I tell you, revealed a great faith. And on that, our Lord responded. Now, verse 29, Jesus departed from thence, came nigh unto the Sea of Galilee, and went up into a mountain, sat down there. And great multitudes came unto him, having with them those that were lame, blind, dumb, maimed, and many others, and cast them down at Jesus' feet, and he healed them. And again, my friend, I call your attention, multitudes were healed, not just a few little isolated cases that, after all, you can't really substantiate. But there were too many in that day. Nobody denied he performed the miracles, insomuch that the multitude wondered when they saw the dumb to speak, the maimed to be whole, the lame to walk, and the blind to see, and they glorified the God of Israel. Then Jesus called his disciples unto him and said, I have compassion on the multitude, because they continue with me now 3 days, and have nothing to eat, and I will not send them away fasting, lest they faint in the way. Now again his compassion on the multitude. And his disciples say unto him, whence should we have so much bread in the wilderness as to fill so great a multitude? Now don't miss this, because very frankly, when you read this incident here, you feel like that it's just a rerun of the feeding of the 5,000. It's just a repetition. And you wonder why Matthew included it here, because it doesn't seem to add any further advancement of the messianic claims of the Lord Jesus. However, we're in the section where the emphasis is not on Jesus pressing his messianic claims any longer, but the rejection of his claims. And this miracle shows how slowly the disciples were to learn. Now, they've already witnessed the feeding of the 5,000. And I don't think it took place but just a few days before this. But here they raise the same old objections of unbelief. Same thing that they say here. His disciples say unto him, whence should we have so much bread in the wilderness as to feed so great a multitude? And Jesus said unto them, how many loaves have ye? And they said, 7 and a few little fishes. He commanded the multitude to sit down on the ground. He took the 7 loaves and fishes and gave thanks. And you have here feeding the multitudes. Now, it reveals that his disciples hadn't really learned the lesson. And their reluctance to believe actually constitutes a form of rejection. You remember, unbelief is sin. Paul in Romans 14:23 said, whatsoever is not of faith is sin. And I think laying aside in every weight, what is every weight? Well, I think it's unbelief. And the sin of unbelief. You and I today just don't believe him. If you want me to make a confession, and I'm willing to make a confession, and it is just simply this, I wish I believed him more. He can be believed. I ought to believe him. But the problem is with me, and I'm of the opinion that the problem is with you also. He fed the multitude. Now we're told, verse 38, and they that did eat were 4,000 men, beside women and children. And again, it's 4,000 plus. And I'm sure that you'd have to put one woman with a man, one child with the man and the woman, the family. So that you would have here 4 multiplied by 3, and that would be 12,000 were fed at this time. He sent away the multitude and took ship and came into the coast of Magdala. And that place is on the Sea of Galilee today in ruins. Now, this chapter reveals that his disciples were just not keeping up. They were slow to believe and understand. And actually, this is hindering the Lord Jesus. It would seem at this point that since he's reached the breaking point with the religious rulers, that he's having a real problem with his disciples.
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2: An uncle abused me when I was 8, and I was warned not to tell anyone or the law would take me from the family. I resented the law from then on and became a rebel, skipping school and stealing. I was sent to a Christian boys' school where a doctor took me to church and talked about Jesus. He wanted to adopt me, but I loved my family. When I was unfairly punished at the boys' school, I stole some horses and fled. I escaped 5 more times from reform schools in Florida, stealing cars and being shot at by police. Finally, the law kept me in jail until I turned 16, when they sent me to the adult prison known as The Rock. 4 months after I was paroled, I committed a robbery and was sentenced to 25 more years, 10 for one I did and 15 for one I didn't do. Enraged, I repeatedly committed assault and faced 80 more years in prison. They had to put me in 4-point restraints and keep me in isolation for 7 years. Back under close management, I stayed high. I'd been behind bars for 20 years when I heard Unshackled and asked Jesus to save me. When my partner almost killed me for refusing to bring him drugs, God transferred me to a better prison, but I backslid for the next 4 years. Then a prison ministry came and I surrendered to Christ. Jesus set me free of bitterness and violence, and I studied God's word. 4 years later, I was freed and spent a year in a Christian group home. I expected to die in prison. Instead, I live for Christ. I'm Bill Staley. If the Son, therefore, shall make you free, ye shall be free indeed.
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0: That's how a lot of people feel about 2020. They can't wait for it to be over. It's been a year filled with heartbreak, turmoil, and anxiety.
1: The whole world is looking for peace at this moment. The big word in the world is peace, peace, peace.
0: That was Billy Graham nearly 50 years ago. Since then, some of our circumstances have changed, for sure. But the need for peace, inner peace, continues.
1: Everybody crying for peace, but they cannot find peace. And many of you ask the question, is there hope for me?
0: Yes, there is hope for you. Peace is possible.
1: There's only one person that can bring peace to this world. Total, forever peace. And that's Jesus Christ. There is no peace outside of Christ. And we are restless till we find out peace in Him.
0: Are you ready to discover the peace that Jesus offers? We'd like to show you how. Visit findpeacewithgod.net. And it's from the Billy Graham Evangelistic Association.

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I will stand and I will praise, and your honor and your majesty I will

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1: Jesus was meeting with the disciples in an upper room behind doors which hid him from public scrutiny, at least for the moment. His words flowed out of his heart. He said, probably quietly and with great confidence, "Stop letting your hearts be troubled." Now, verbs in the Greek language convey a definite kind of action. That isn't necessarily true in English. And the one that Jesus used indicated that worry and concern had begun a long while before and was continuing. But he is saying, stop doing it. The Greek word, which is usually translated to be troubled, means to be disturbed or upset. It can also mean terrified or frightened. Used of water, it meant to stir up something. If you put two ingredients in a glass and shook it vigorously, you would use the same word. Simply put, the word describes someone who is really upset and bothered by a situation. The disciples who met with Jesus in that upper room had plenty of reason to be disturbed. Earlier in the week, Jesus had evoked the anger of the religious community as he went into the temple and dumped over the tables of the money changers. They were angry, furious, and now considered him to be their enemy. Moments before, Jesus had taken off his outer garments, draped himself in a towel, and washed the feet of the disciples. Then, looking into their eyes, he announced that one of them was a traitor who would deny him. Peter, making sure which side he was on, announced he would never deny his Lord. Yet Jesus said that before the cock would crow, Peter would deny him three times. I'm convinced, however, that as Jesus looked into the faces of the 12 and said, "Don't worry, don't be afraid," he looked far beyond those who sat around that table. He saw the husband whose wife of 10 years would succumb to cancer, leaving a bewildered, confused husband behind with two small children. He saw the widow whose husband was buried shortly after he had reached retirement age, thinking that at last they could travel and enjoy life together. Friend, what troubles you today? Is it a matter of indifference to God? Or does what Jesus said speak to the need of your heart? Can you apply what Jesus said, stop worrying, stop being afraid, to your life? Why not? He then gave them reason for confidence. He said, "You believe in God? Believe in me." It was true. They did believe in God. From the days of Abraham, Isaac, and Jacob, their forebears had believed in God. It is no different today. Jews, Muslims, Hindus, and Christians all believe in God. I mean, what politician won't end his speech with a hearty, "God bless our country"? But said Jesus, "Believe also in me." If the record is true, stating explicitly that Jesus lived, died, and rose again, he's alive today, and he can do something about the circumstances which distress you. Far too often we struggle with issues as though there is no God, as though Christ never stilled the troubled waters and said, "Peace, be still." How often we toss and turn at night, struggling by day, because those words have not penetrated our hearts. He still says, "Stop worrying. Stop being agitated over the circumstances of your life. Believe in me." Listen and you will hear the echo of Jesus' words, and it will bring peace to your heart.
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1: At 7, my parents left me and my younger brother with our Italian grandmother who didn't speak English. We lived in a ghetto. Mom and Dad returned when I was 13, the age I began fighting back. Dad was brutal to Mom and us, and I left home at 17 to join the Army. 6 months later, they gave me an honorable discharge, and I began driving a truck cross country. At 19, I met Maria, and we married. After our two sons were born, the responsibility overwhelmed me. I couldn't hold a job and mistreated my wife. I formed motorcycle gangs. Feeling unstable, I checked into a mental hospital, but they couldn't help either. I went back to my sick behavior. At 27, I was so strung out on drugs and violence that our gang shot two men we didn't even know in a neighboring state. We were arrested and extradited, awaiting trial. In jail, I read the Bible and saw that Jesus is real and his promises gave me hope. He saved me, but not my marriage. I was sentenced to prison where I preached to inmates about Christ. Later, I became an evangelist and a pastor, telling others about the joy of salvation, the hope of heaven. Jesus set me free of violence, drugs, and bitterness. He'll do the same for you. I'm Andrew Lombardi. If the Son, therefore, shall make you free, ye shall be free indeed.
0: If you would like to be free from the weight of sin by receiving Jesus Christ as Lord and Savior, or maybe you have questions about it, call 1-888-NEED-HIM right now. 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Email unshackled.

0: lost apart from Jesus Christ, it should become a burning incentive to evangelize with zeal and passion.
1: Billy Graham.
0: Evangelism is the proclamation of the historical biblical Christ as Savior and Lord, with the view to persuading people to come to Him personally and be reconciled to God. Jesus said, "This gospel of the kingdom shall be preached throughout the world." The evangelization of the world does not mean that all men will respond, but that all men will be given an opportunity to hear. No one method will be right for every person in every situation at any given time. But some method of evangelism is certainly right for all people in all situations at all times. The Holy Spirit can take any method and use it to win souls.
1: Learn more about sharing your faith at findpeacewithgod.net. 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
2: Hello, boys and girls. This is Uncle Dan.
3: And I'm Aunt Carol. Welcome, everyone. We're so glad you're able to join us for the continuation of our story about Saul, King of Israel.
2: In our last story, Saul had been challenged on the field of battle by the Philistine giant Goliath, who was nearly 10 feet tall.
3: Goliath wore a helmet of bronze and a coat of armor weighing 125 pounds. The point of his spear alone weighed 15 pounds. He was a terrifying sight.
2: David, a shepherd boy armed only with a slingshot and five smooth stones, accepted the challenge in Saul's place and defeated the giant in the name of the Lord.
3: You can find today's story in the Old Testament of your Bible, 1 Samuel chapters 17, 18, and 19. 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
2: We call it The Deadly Plot.

0: So David prevailed over the Philistine giant Goliath with a sling and with a stone, and struck the Philistine.
1: Abner! Abner!
2: Yes, your majesty.
1: What happened?
2: Your majesty, David was running toward the giant down there in the valley, and suddenly David stopped, reached into that shepherd's bag of his for a stone, put it in his sling, and slung it at the giant. Goliath stopped, reached out as though he was struck with sudden blindness, staggered for a moment, then fell to the ground.
1: He did that, right?
2: David sprang forward and with both hands pulled out the giant's sword from its sheath and slew him.
1: Yes, he killed him.
0: When the Philistines saw their champion was dead, they fled.
3: Abner, command our armies to engage the Philistines in battle at once.
0: And the men of Israel and Judah, with shouts for the victory, pursued the Philistines as far as Gath and the gates of Ekron.

0: Father, Abner has returned from the pursuit and wishes to see you.
1: Send him in, Jonathan.
2: Abner, Commander-in-Chief of all his royal armies, reporting to his majesty, great and mighty king.
1: Come forward, Abner.
2: Long live the king.
1: You bear good news?
2: The best, your majesty. The enemy have been routed and completely defeated.
1: Where is the young man who slew the giant, and whose son is he?
2: I cannot tell you whose son he is. But I have brought him here, your majesty.
1: Jonathan, go bring him in.
0: Yes, father.
1: I must find out about his family before I can consider letting him marry my daughter.
2: I understand, your majesty.
3: Long live the king!
1: You may come forward, lad.
3: May the king live forever.
1: Obviously, I wouldn't if you were my enemy. Tell me, whose son are you, young man?
3: I'm David, the son of Jesse the Bethlehemite, your majesty.
1: Why, are you the lad who used to come to the palace and play the harp for me?
3: Yes, your majesty.
1: Well, you're a brave young man, and have this day done a great service for me.
3: The God of Israel has done this, your majesty. He delivered the giant into my hands.
1: But such bravery must be rewarded. I'm going to make you my champion, head of my men of valor, my personal bodyguard.
3: Oh, thank you, your majesty. I shall serve my king to the very best of my ability.
1: David, son of Jesse, I shall have your father notified that henceforth you will be a permanent resident of my household. You shall live in the palace, an honored and respected member of the royal family. By the way, do you know my son, Jonathan?
3: No, your majesty, though I've heard of his valor at Michmash.
1: Yes, well, I'm sure you'll become fast friends. You're quite a bit alike. Jonathan, take David and help him clean up and find something fitting for him to wear for the triumphal march into the city.
0: There you are, David. You look more like a crown prince than I ever did. The robe, the sword, the bow, and even the girdle, they look like they were made especially for you.
3: But, Your Royal Highness, I can't wear your clothing.
0: Why not?
3: Well, because they're yours, Your Highness. You're the son of the king, the crown prince. Well, I'm nothing but a lowly shepherd. It seems out of place for me even to touch your royal clothing, much less wear it.
0: On the contrary, David, you're more deserving of royal robes than I am. For you had faith in God when my faith faltered. God has given you the victory which could have been mine if I'd not been afraid.
3: When we have God with us, there's no need to fear.
0: I know.

0: Then, as the army was returning from battle, Saul's jealousy was aroused against David.
1: Open wide the gates! Saul, great and mighty and victorious, king of all Israel, and his army approaches!

0: his women were singing and saying.
1: Oh, yes, Your Majesty, I heard them.
0: What were they saying?
1: That you, there's much noise, sire. One cannot be sure of what one heard.
0: They were singing that I slew thousands of Philistines, weren't they?
1: Well, I think so, yes, Your Majesty.
0: And that David slew tens of thousands.
1: It sounded something like that, Your Majesty.
0: They think more of David than they do me. What more can he have but the kingdom? He will try to take away my throne. Well, he won't. He won't. I'll see to that. Do you understand that, Abner? Not David nor anyone else shall be king. I am king, and I shall remain king. I and my posterity forever and ever.
1: Yes, Your Majesty.
2: Lackey.
3: Yes, Your Majesty?
2: I want music. Have David come in with his harp.
3: Yes, Your Majesty. I will bring him to you.
2: David hasn't the slightest idea that I hate him. He's just a youth, and yet he is loved by the people even more than I am. I'll make sure he doesn't steal my crown from me.

0: Long live the king! You sent for me, your majesty?
1: Yes, David. How is my champion this evening?
0: Well and happy, thank you.
1: You are a wise man, David, especially for one so young. But I didn't send for you to chat, but to play your harp. I'm depressed, and your music seems to quiet my nerves.
0: Yes, your majesty.
1: Move closer, David. Over against this near wall.
0: Yes, your majesty.
1: Try to steal my throne, will you? I'm sorry, David. I don't know what happened to me. I certainly did not mean to try to hit you with the javelin. I just threw it for practice.
0: I understand, your majesty.
1: Lackey, retrieve the javelin for me.
2: Yes, your majesty.
1: Thank you, Lackey.
3: Long live the king.
0: Perhaps, if it pleases majesty, I'd better withdraw to my own apartment.
1: No, David, no. Stay. Play more music. I am still nervous and need the soothing effect of your music. Beautiful music. But he's not fooling me, not one bit. He's after my throne, but he's not going to get it. Instead, I'll pin him to the wall. David, come back! Come back! I didn't mean to hurl that javelin at you. Come back here and I...
4: You hate David, don't you, Saul? You do hate David. Why? I asked you a question. Didn't you hear me?
1: I will or will not answer questions as I please.
4: But I am your wife, the queen.
1: And I am the king. I do as I please.
4: Why do you hate David? He's courteous and kind, handsome, a man of valor, and he's...
1: Hate him? You're right. I do hate him. He is trying to steal my throne.
4: Oh, what makes you think that?
1: Because the prophet Samuel told me that my kingdom would be taken and given to someone better.
4: And you think that that someone is David?
1: It is David. Look how he purposely wins the acclaim of the people. Why, they think more of him than they do me.
4: Maybe

0: That's because he is a better man than you, like the prophet Samuel said.
1: Ah, I don't know why I even discuss such things with you. You're a woman and have not the understanding of such matters.
0: I understand you, Saul, and I'm going to tell you exactly what I think, even though you could have my head chopped off.
1: Such a pretty head, not a chance. So go ahead, my queen.
0: Your standards of right and wrong are the low standards of popular applause.
1: Is that
0: so? You do everything for the one purpose of winning praise and self-exaltation. You allow your passions and impulses to control your judgment until you're plunged into a flurry of anger and passion.
1: Yes.
0: You have periods of rage when you would do anything, even take my life, to get your own way. From this frenzy, you pass into a state of despondency and self-contempt. And then remorse takes possession of your soul.
1: Perhaps you are right. Would you like to know the solution to the problem, then? How to make me peaceful as a lamb and docile as a deer?
0: Yes, I would.
1: Get rid of David.
0: Get rid of David?
1: He is the thorn in my side, the source of my troubles.
0: So that's why you threw your javelin at him.
1: Not once, but twice, and missed. Now I have another plan that won't fail.
0: What?
1: I am going to make him captain over 1,000 soldiers. As captain, he will be in the very center and thick of every battle. He's bound to be killed.
0: Son.
1: Well, in the meantime, he is away from the palace and out of the eyes of the people. They will soon forget there ever was such a man, and I will again receive the acclaim and honor due me.
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3: From Ghana, West Africa, an 18-year-old listener writes, "The stories are very interesting, and also the questions, so I answer them all."
2: From Kentucky, this letter, "Thank you for the adventures. I'm learning things I didn't know." And from California, "I'm a 12-year-old boy, and I love Adventures in the Holy Bible. I also have a 9-year-old brother who loves the Jesus audio stories."
3: Ah, there you have it. These listeners all love the stories, quizzes, and especially the free audio stories that are all part of Adventures in the Holy Bible. We think you will, too. So at the end of today's program, we'll tell you how to sign up for the adventures. So have a pen and paper ready.
2: But right now, it's time to get back to our story, The Deadly Plot.
4: Holy Scripture says, "Saul was afraid of David because the Lord was with him, but had departed from Saul. So Saul removed him from his presence and made him commander of 1,000. And he went out and came in before the people."
1: Do you hear that, my queen?
0: Yes, I hear it, sir. Again, David has won a battle, and again he has managed to handle an impossible mission with wisdom and skill, winning the acclaim and love of the people, your people.
1: How does he do it?
0: You know very well how he does it. The same as you used to. By trusting in the Lord and letting him guide and help.
1: I am the king. I do things on my own. That's why I am king.
0: Have it your own way.
1: I am. And my way is to be rid of David once and for all.
0: And what subtle scheme does my king have now?
1: I'll promise David he can marry Merab.
0: Merab? Our daughter? David marry her?
1: Yes.
0: I thought you hated David, and now you offer to let him become your son-in-law.
1: Upon one condition, my queen, one condition.
0: Oh, what is he to do now, fight another giant?
1: No, he is to conduct an immediate war against the Philistines. His reward, if he wins, will be my eldest daughter in marriage. If he loses, he is dead.
5: Father?
1: What do you want?
5: I want to talk about David.
1: David? What do you know about David?
5: I understand you promised him he could marry Merab.
1: Let David marry your sister. Not in 100 years. That was a trap. And he fell for it. He's out there fighting with the Philistines. He'll be killed.
5: But he wasn't.
1: He wasn't what?
5: He wasn't killed. The battle is over.
1: The battle is over?
5: And he won it.
1: He... David won the battle? Against the Philistines?
5: Not only that, But he's on his way here to claim his bride.
1: Mirab?
5: You promised he could marry her. Remember?
1: Yes, but he can't. I mean, I've already given Mirab to someone else. To Adriel, the Maholothite. Now, what am I going to do?
5: Yes, I know. You could give me... I mean, let me become David's bride instead of Mirab.
1: He will be furious, and so will... What did you say?
5: Let me marry David.
1: You marry David? Oh, yes, I've been told that you love David. Yes, yes, things are going to work out fine. Just fine.

0: Come forward, David, my son.
1: Long live the king.
0: I hear you were successful in your war against the Philistines.
1: Yes, your majesty. The Lord was with us and gave us victory.
0: Yes, yes. You are here to receive the reward?
1: Yes, your majesty.
0: As Mirab's father, I ask you, David, do you really love Mirab?
1: I scarcely know her, your majesty, except as one of the royal household. But I've been thinking about your offer of permitting me the honor of becoming her husband, your son-in-law, and, well, it's most gracious of you.
0: It would be an honor to be my son-in-law, a prince, wouldn't it?
1: A very great honor, your majesty.
0: And I have another daughter, you know. And also, David, my son, I am told she loves you.
1: Well, that's very flattering, your majesty, but I claim Mirab as my bride.
0: Well, as a matter of fact, David, I have already given Mirab in marriage to Adriel, the Maholathite.
1: I see. Well, it's all right, your majesty. Who am I that I should be son-in-law to the king?
0: But you shall be my son-in-law. I will give you Michael in marriage.
1: Marry Michael? No, your majesty.
0: She loves you, David, and I would consider it a privilege to accept you into the family as son-in-law and prince.
1: No, thank you, your majesty. And if it please his majesty, I shall withdraw and go about my duties.
0: Permission granted.
1: Long live the king. Long live the king.
0: Lackey.
2: Yes, your majesty.
0: Lackey, I want David to be my son-in-law.
2: He is a fine young man, your majesty.
0: He's nothing but a... Lackey, I want you to tell all my ministers and princes to whisper certain things in the ears of certain people who will tell them to David.
2: Yes, your majesty.
0: Have them say unto David that I, the king...
3: Know what I heard, David, sir?
1: No, what did you hear?
3: That the king likes you and wants you as his son-in-law. It seems that the king really likes you, and so do all the court officers and palace ministers. They all want you to marry Michael.
1: Well, he did say something about Michael, but I can't marry her. The dowry to marry a king's daughter would be far beyond what I can afford.
4: Now the servants of Saul said to the king,
3: Your Majesty, we told David that you think highly of him and that you would like him to become your son-in-law by marrying Michael.
0: Yes, yes, yes. What did he say?
3: Your Majesty, he said that he couldn't marry her because the dowry would be far more than he could pay to a king, since he himself is a poor man.
0: Yes, I see. Well, now, there is a way that we can work that out satisfactorily. Yes, very satisfactorily. Tell David that I, the king, desire no marriage present except that he go out and slay 100 Philistines that I may be avenged of mine enemies.
4: Now Saul thought to make David fall before the hand of the Philistines. And when his servants told David these words, it pleased David well to be the king's son-in-law.
5: Fight on, men! Fight on! For God and country! Come on, fight! Fight!
6: We have already slain more than 100 Philistines, sir.
7: Well, King Saul asked for 100. We'll give him twice that many.
6: Yes, sir.
7: So continue the battle.
5: On, men!
2: Majesty, David, captain over your guards, wishes an audience.
0: He's back from fighting the Philistines?
2: Yes, sire.
0: He's not dead.
2: He's very much alive, your majesty.
0: What kind of success did he have against the Philistines?
2: He slew over 200 of them, sire.
0: Oh, and I asked for only 100.
2: He is awaiting an audience, your majesty.
0: Audience granted. Later. Keep him waiting a little longer. I want to consult with General Abner first.
2: As you wish, your majesty.
0: Abner.
8: Yes, your majesty.
0: The Lord seems to bless everything David does.
8: Yes, Your Majesty.
0: I promised that he could marry Michael, so I can see no way out but to go ahead with the wedding.
8: Yes, Your Majesty.
0: But do you know what this means?
8: They will have a happy marriage, Your Majesty.
0: It means I hate David more than ever before. I despise him. You are my commander-in-chief. I leave the matter up to you. Watch David. At the first opportunity, see that he is killed. Accidentally, of course. You understand?
8: Yes, Your Majesty. David is to be killed. Accidentally.
0: Yes, and be quick about it, too.
4: And David married Michal. But Saul was David's enemy continually. Then the princes of the Philistines and David came out to battle, and David behaved himself more wisely than all the officers and ministers of Saul. And the people of Israel acclaimed David as their champion and hero.
0: I am Saul, king of Israel. You are my ministers, princes, generals, captains. Listen to my words and hearken, lest ye lose your heads. David, the son of Jesse, is plotting to take the throne of Israel away from me. I have definite proof of this. What a detestable thing to do, especially since it was I who took him in when he was a mere shepherd lad. I taught him to be a soldier, a general. I made him my son-in-law, and now he turns against me to steal away my crown. Therefore, here and now, publicly, I command each and every one of you to kill David on sight. I want it clearly understood. David is to be killed. That is a command.
9: Father, isn't that a rather cruel
0: thing? Jonathan, I did not give you permission to talk.
9: I beg your majesty's pardon.
0: Pardon granted. You may retire, all of you. Yes, Your Majesty. Just remember, David is to be killed.
9: David, I'm your friend, aren't I?
1: Oh, the best friend I have, Your Highness.
9: Well, my father plots your death.
1: What?
9: He's ordered every member of his court, even me, to slay you upon sight.
1: What have I done that he hates me so? What's eating his heart?
9: Envy, born of pride. My father, the king, has envied you ever since you slew Goliath, the giant. And that envy entertained in his heart all these years has led to hatred, and hatred to desire for revenge and murder.
1: Is there anything I can do?
9: Yes, David, my brother. Hide until I've had a chance to talk with my father. Sometime today, I shall try to persuade him to spare your life. I'll see you in the morning.
1: All right, Jonathan. And may God's will be done.
0: Spare David's life? And why should I do that, Jonathan?
9: Father, has David ever said one word against you? Just one word. The fact is that David speaks highly of you at all times to all people. He has saved Israel and you from the Philistines. So why, Father? Why do you seek his life? Why are you trying to kill an innocent man?
0: I don't know, son. I suppose the evil spirit gets a hold of me, and I just wanted David dead. But I see my mistake now, my sin. As the Lord liveth, David shall not be slain.
9: Then David can come here to the palace and be safe.
0: He shall once again be as my own son.
9: I know where he is, Father. I'll go get him, all right?
0: Surely, Jonathan, my son. And have him bring his harp. His music shall refresh me.
9: Oh, thank you, Father. I'll be right back.
0: Ah, that is beautiful music, David, my son. It does calm my nerves and brings peace to my heart. Play some more.

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0: Goodbye for now.
1: And God bless you.
2: This has been Your Story Hour, building for a better tomorrow.
0: This is Aunt Carol.
1: And Uncle Dan saying,
0: Goodbye, everyone. See you again next time.

0: The solemn yet joyous ceremonies attending the removal of the Ark to Jerusalem had made a lasting impression upon the people of Israel, arousing a deeper interest and reverence for the sanctuary service, and kindling anew their zeal for God. The influence thus exerted was far-reaching, and it resulted in freeing the nation of idolatry. Many of the surrounding nations were led to think favorably of Israel's God, who had done such great things for his people. Not long after the Ark had been placed in a tent that had been especially prepared for it, David was sitting in the palace garden reflecting on the many blessings that had been his when he was joined by Queen Abigail.
1: My husband, the king, is in a reflective mood.
2: Yes, I've been thinking. Abigail, look about you. Look at this palace, this garden, and all the other appointments of the palace. Beautiful, don't you think?
1: It's the most beautiful royal palace in all the world. And you build it. You, my husband, King David, king of all Israel. Oh, I'm so proud of you, David.
2: Yes, God has blessed me abundantly. A shepherd lad, watching sheep. That's what I was just a few years ago. Now I dwell in the most magnificent palace in the world. A palace fit for the king of Israel, people are saying. Yet, Abigail, my dear, look over there. What do you see?
1: Why, the tent where the ark was put. Why?
2: What do you think of it?
1: I think it's wonderful that the ark is so close to the royal palace and that you are making Jerusalem the religious center of Israel. Surely you'll be even more greatly blessed.
2: These things are true. But I mean, what do you think about me, the king of Israel, living in a newly built beautiful palace, while the king of kings dwells in a mere tent?
1: It doesn't seem quite fitting, does it?
2: It most certainly does not. And I intend to do something about it. I shall build a temple for the ark, the most beautiful building the world has ever seen.
1: I can see it now, David. A magnificent, imposing temple. The pride and showplace of Israel.
2: It will express Israel's appreciation of the honor granted the nation and the abiding presence of God. I shall go see the prophet Nathan at once and get his approval.
3: His Majesty seeks my advice?
2: I seek the will of God.
3: Then do all that is within thine heart, O King, for the Lord is with thee.
4: Nathan! Nathan!
3: Speak, Lord, for thy servant heareth.
4: Go and say unto my servant David these words. Shalt thou build me an house to live in? Whereas I have not dwelt in any house since the time I brought up the children of Israel out of Egypt, even to this day, but have walked in a tent and in a tabernacle. Say further unto David, I took thee from following sheep to be ruler over Israel, and I was with thee whithersoever thou wentest, and have cut off all thine enemies, and have made thee a great name, like unto the name of the great men of earth. Moreover, I will appoint a place for my people, and will...
3: These things, your majesty, were shown unto me last night in a vision, and I came immediately to make them known unto thee.
2: Then God does approve of my plan to build him a permanent temple.
3: He is well pleased with the idea.
2: But he doesn't want me to build it.
3: From thy earliest youth, O king, thou hast shed blood abundantly, and hast made great wars. Therefore the Lord does not wish for thee to build him a house. But a son shall be born unto thee, O king. He shall be a man of rest and peace, for the Lord shall give him peace with the nations round about. He shall build a house unto the name of God.
2: I had looked forward to building the temple. It would bring great honor and glory to God and to Israel. But I submit my will to the will of God.
3: It is a wonderful thing, O king, to submit one's hopes and desires to the will of God. It is a rare thing, even among God's own people. Often people are so set upon accomplishing the work which they have set their hearts upon that they refuse to yield the accomplishment of that work to another. They cling with desperate energy, to that which they want to do, vainly endeavoring to accomplish that which they are incapable of doing, while that which they might do lies neglected. Blessings and prosperity follow thee all the days of thy life, David, thou friend of God.
5: O Lord God of Israel, who am I that thou hast brought me up from tending sheep? For thy word's sake, and according to thine own heart, hast thou done all these great things to make thy servant know them.

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1: August 5th. Well, we begin reading a brand new book in the Old Testament today. We'll be looking into the book of Ezra for the first time. And we'll begin, of course, chapter 1, verse 1. We'll go through chapter 2, verse 70. Now, this book of Ezra opens with the closing words of 2 Chronicles, where God's plan was not finished. Judah had rejected Jeremiah's warning, but the prophet's words came true. God is at work in human history. His purposes will be accomplished, regardless of the nation's activities. Jeremiah warned of coming judgment, but he also promised restoration, and the promise was fulfilled. From God's word to the king's word, Cyrus fulfilled a prophecy given a century and a half before. God can use even a pagan ruler to accomplish his divine purposes. When the words and actions of world leaders disturb you, just remember that God is still on the throne and has things in control. Not all the Jews of the captivity wanted to return to a desolate land. Some of those who did not go at least encouraged the others and helped with the expenses, as did some of their Babylonian neighbors. Now, the trip was difficult, and life in the land was demanding. However, the courageous Jews paid the price to do God's will. No matter how you may have failed in the past, God gives you an opportunity for a brand new beginning. He is the God who makes all things new again. And with that, let's begin our reading today in the Old Testament. August 5th. Today we're reading from the book of Ezra, chapter 1, beginning at verse 1. We'll go through chapter 2, verse 70. In the first year of King Cyrus of Persia, the Lord fulfilled Jeremiah's prophecy by stirring the heart of Cyrus to put this proclamation into writing and to send it throughout his kingdom. This is what King Cyrus of Persia says: "The Lord, the God of heaven, has given me all the kingdoms of the earth. He has appointed me to build him a temple at Jerusalem in the land of Judah. All of you who are his people may return to Jerusalem in Judah to rebuild this temple of the Lord, the God of Israel, who lives in Jerusalem. And may your God be with you. Those who live in any place where Jewish survivors are found should contribute toward their expenses by supplying them with silver and gold, supplies for the journey, and livestock, as well as a free will offering for the temple of God in Jerusalem." Then God stirred the hearts of the priests and Levites and the leaders of the tribes of Judah and Benjamin to return to Jerusalem to rebuild the temple of the Lord. And all their neighbors assisted by giving them vessels of silver and gold, supplies for the journey, and livestock. They gave them many choice gifts in addition to all the free will offerings. King Cyrus himself brought out the valuable items which King Nebuchadnezzar had taken from the Lord's temple in Jerusalem and had placed in the temple of his own gods. Cyrus directed Mithridath, the treasurer of Persia, to count these items and present them to Sheshbazzar, the leader of the exiles returning to Judah. These were the items Cyrus donated: gold trays, 30, silver trays, 1,000, silver censers, 29, gold bowls, 30, silver bowls, 410, other items, 1,000. In all, 5,400 gold and silver items were turned over to Sheshbazzar to take back to Jerusalem when the exiles returned there from Babylon. Here is the list of the Jewish exiles of the provinces who returned from their captivity to Jerusalem and to the other towns of Judah. They had been deported to Babylon by King Nebuchadnezzar. Their leaders were Zerubbabel, Jeshua, Nehemiah, Seraiah, Realiah, Mordecai, Bilshan, Mizpar, Bigvai, Rehum, and Bahana. This is the number of men of Israel who returned from exile. The family of Shephatiah, 372. The family of Arah, 775. The family of Pahath Moab, descendants of Jeshua and Joab, 2,812. The family of Elam, 1,254. The family of Zattu, 945. The family of Zakai, 760. The family of Manai, 642. The family of Bebai, 623. The family of Asgad, 1,222. The family of Adonikam, 666. The family of Bigvai, 2,056. The family of Aden, 454. The family of Ater, descendants of Hezekiah, 98. The family of Bizai, 323. The family of Jorah, 112. The family of Hashum, 223. The family of Gibar, 95. The people of Bethlehem, 123. The people of Netopha, 56. The people of Anathoth, 128. The people of Beth Asmaveth, 42. The peoples of Kiriath Jearim, Kephira, and Beeroth, 743. The peoples of Ramah and Geba, 621. The peoples of Michmash, 122. The peoples of Bethel and Ai, 223. The citizens of Nebo, 52. The citizens of Magbish, 156. The citizens of Elam, 1,254.

the gatekeepers of the families of Shallum, Ater, Talmon, Akgub, Hatita, and Shobai, 139. The descendants of the following temple servants returned from exile: Ziha, Hasufa, Tebaoth, Kiros, Siha, Padon, Libani, Hagabah, Akub, Hagab, Shalmai, Hanan, Gedel, Gehar, Rehaya, Rezin, Nekoda, Gazam, Uza, Pazia, Bisai, Asna, Mehunim, Nefusim, Bakbuk, Hakufa, Harhur, Basluth, Mihaida, Harsha, Barkos, Sisera, Tima, Niziah, and Hataifa. The descendants of these servants of King Solomon returned from exile: Sotai, Sophareth, Peruda, Jaala, Darkan, Gidel, Shephatiah, Hatil, Bokirith Hazabayim, and Ammi. In all, the temple servants and the descendants of Solomon's servants numbered 392. Another group returned to Jerusalem at this time from the towns of Telmela, Telharsha, Kerub, Adan, and Immer. However, they could not prove that they or their families were descendants of Israel. This group consisted of the families of Delaiah, Tobiah, and Nekoda, a total of 652 people. Three families of priests, Hobiah, Hakoz, and Barzillai, also returned to Jerusalem. This Barzillai had married a woman who was a descendant of Barzillai of Gilead, and he had taken her family name. But they had lost their genealogical records, so they were not allowed to serve as priests. The governor would not even let them eat the priest's share of food from the sacrifices until there was a priest who could consult the Lord about the matter by means of sacred lots. So a total of 42,360 people returned to Judah, in addition to 7,337 servants and 200 singers, both men and women. They took with them 736 horses, 245 mules, 435 camels, and 6,720 donkeys. When they arrived at the temple of the Lord in Jerusalem, some of the family leaders gave generously toward the rebuilding of God's temple on its original site, and each leader gave as much as he could. The total of their gifts came to 61,000 gold coins, 6,250 pounds of silver, and 100 robes for the priests. So the priests, the Levites, the singers, the gatekeepers, the temple servants, and some of the common people settled in villages near Jerusalem. The rest of the people returned to other towns of Judah from which they had come. August 5th. Today, as we open the New Testament, it'll be 1 Corinthians chapter 1, beginning at verse 18. We'll go through chapter 2, verse 5. Now, Corinth, the capital of Achaia, was perhaps the richest and most important city in Greece, and it was also the most corrupt. A center for trade, Corinth was invaded by all kinds of religions and philosophies. Paul founded the Corinthian church during his second missionary journey, and he ministered there for a year and a half. After he left, serious problems developed in the church, and Paul wrote the members a stern letter that was not successful. He heard that the church was divided, and then a delegation from the church arrived in Ephesus with a letter asking Paul's help regarding specific questions. 1 Corinthians was his response. Paul dealt with sin in the church, and then he answered the questions they asked. As we begin in 1 Corinthians chapter 1, even though believers are all one in Christ Jesus, the local church often suffers from division. Why? Well, for one thing, we forget the calling we have in Christ. It is only by God's grace that we have been called, and this fact should humble us and encourage us to love one another. Another factor is our tendency to follow human leaders and develop a fan club mentality. Christ died for us and lives to bless us, and he must have the preeminence. A third factor

is dependence on human wisdom and philosophies, of which there were many in Corinth. And of course, there are a lot today. The world's wisdom had crept into the church, and it did not mix with the wisdom of God. Various theologies are the attempts of scholars to interpret the Word of God, but they are not the Word. Never allow them to be a cause of division. And as we begin reading in chapter 2, we'll read about power. Paul did not imitate the itinerant teachers in Corinth who depended on their eloquence and intellectual brilliance. Paul's faith was in God, not in himself. He wanted sinners to trust in Christ's power. Now, you may think you lack ability to serve God, but God can turn your weakness into strength. See, the gospel still works. And with that, let's begin our reading today in the New Testament. August 5th, 1 Corinthians chapter 1, beginning at verse 18. We'll go through chapter 2 and verse 5. I, Paul, know very well how foolish the message of the cross sounds to those who are on the road to destruction. But we who are being saved recognize this message as the very power of God. As the scriptures say, I will destroy human wisdom and discard their most brilliant ideas. So where does this leave the philosophers, the scholars, and the world's brilliant debaters? God has made them all look foolish and has shown their wisdom to be useless nonsense. Since God in his wisdom saw to it that the world would never find him through human wisdom, he has used our foolish preaching to save all who believe. God's way seems foolish to the Jews because they want a sign from heaven to prove it is true. And it is foolish to the Greeks because they believe only what agrees with their own wisdom. So when we preach that Christ was crucified, the Jews are offended, and the Gentiles say it's all nonsense. But to those called by God to salvation, both Jews and Gentiles, Christ is the mighty power of God and the wonderful wisdom of God. This foolish plan of God is far wiser than the wisest of human plans, and God's weakness is far stronger than the greatest of human strength. Remember, dear brothers and sisters, the few of you who were wise in the world's eyes, or powerful, or wealthy when God called you. Instead, God deliberately chose things the world considers foolish in order to shame those who think they are wise. And he chose those who are powerless to shame those who are powerful. God chose things despised by the world, things counted as nothing at all, and used them to bring to nothing what the world considers important, so that no one can ever boast in the presence of God. God alone made it possible for you to be in Christ Jesus. For our benefit, God made Christ to be wisdom itself. He is the one who made us acceptable to God. He made us pure and holy, and he gave himself to purchase our freedom. As the scriptures say, the person who wishes to boast should boast only of what the Lord has done. Dear brothers and sisters, when I first came to you, I didn't use lofty words and brilliant ideas to tell you God's message. For I decided to concentrate only on Jesus Christ and his death on the cross. I came to you in weakness, timid and trembling, and my message and my preaching were very plain. I did not use wise and persuasive speeches, but the Holy Spirit was powerful among you. I did this so that you might trust the power of God rather than human wisdom. Today we're reading in Psalm 27, verses 7 through 14. What makes you afraid? Darkness? But the Lord is your light. Danger? He is also your salvation. Deficiency? He is your strength. Then why be afraid? See what he does for you. God saves you. Because he was not a priest, David could not actually go into the tabernacle. But he could still rest in the Lord and trust him as his refuge. The New Testament equivalent for this is abide in me. In him is perfect safety. God smiles on you. You must go beyond merely seeking God's help. Seek his face.
The smile of God is all you need to overcome the scowls of men. And God shows you the way. Satan wants to trap you, but the Lord will show you the safe way. Believe His promise and walk by faith. His goodness will be with you. Oh, and very important, God strengthens you. We need strength for the battle and strength for the journey, don't we? And God abundantly provides. Be sure to take time to wait on the Lord. If you run ahead of Him or lag behind, you'll be a perfect target for the enemy. Psalm 27, verses 7 through 14. Listen to my pleading, O Lord. Be merciful and answer me. My heart has heard you say, come and talk with me. And my heart responds, Lord, I am coming. Do not hide yourself from me. Do not reject your servant in anger. You've always been my helper. Don't leave me now. Don't abandon me, O God of my salvation. Even if my father and mother abandon me, the Lord will hold me close. Teach me how to live, O Lord. Lead me along the path of honesty, for my enemies are waiting for me to fall. Do not let me fall into their hands, for they accuse me of things I've never done and breathe out violence against me. Yet I am confident that I will see the Lord's goodness while I am here in the land of the living. Wait patiently for the Lord. Be brave and courageous. Yes, wait patiently for the Lord. Proverbs 20, verses 22 and 23. Don't say, I will get even for this wrong. Wait for the Lord to handle the matter. The Lord despises double standards. He is not pleased by dishonest scales.

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2: I was closer to my dad than to my mother, who never seemed to love me, although I tried hard to please her. I got married right after high school to a wonderful man who did love me. But a few years after our marriage, my father died suddenly, and I grieved terribly. Then we lost one baby after another until the doctor suggested we try adoption. And eventually, we adopted three daughters. But later, I needed surgery. Trying to ease my depression, my husband and I began to party with a group of people. I grew especially close to one woman, but before long, I was involved with her husband. The pain and tension led to my having blackouts and convulsions, and then I developed paralysis in my legs. Finding nothing physically wrong, doctors suggested a mental hospital. A psychiatrist helped me realize how destructive the affair had been. A fellow patient quoted Bible verses that made me think about my life. He told me Jesus could give me new life and take my guilt away. I finally returned home, but still couldn't unload the guilt until a pastor came to visit and invited us to his church. One Sunday, I gave my life to Christ and laid all my guilt at the cross. In Jesus, I found the greatest friend of all, one who has given me peace. He restored forgiveness and trust in our home, where there is now no duplicity. My name is Sally, and I don't ever feel alone since Jesus came into my heart and life. If you're looking for love, turn to Jesus, because if the Son therefore shall make you free, you shall be free indeed.
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2: I grew up with four older sisters who doted on me because I started going blind at a young age. I had congenital glaucoma, and we moved across Ohio so I could attend a school for the blind. I always had a deep love for music, but it couldn't save me from the pains of growing up. Kids taunted me for being different. I was Jewish and overweight, and their words hurt deeply. I turned my back on my faith and decided that modern jazz was my passion. I played piano in nightclubs at 17. I still felt lonely and longed for a romantic relationship. When I lost my mother, I grew depressed. Friends and loved ones tried to help, but nothing worked. I felt so lost, I even considered suicide. But one morning, I had breakfast with another friend who explained how to repent of my sins and let the Lord take over my life. I received Jesus as Savior, and I felt so different, so clean. I decided to go to Bible college. I prayed for a lifelong companion with whom I could share my life, my ministry, and felt led to pursue a woman named Kathy. We were married a few months later. Now I use my musical gifts for God in worship. I no longer have my sight, but God has given me a new life, and He leads me every day. I'm Neil Schlang. If the Son therefore shall make you free, ye shall be free indeed.
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0: When you think of Christmas, you usually think of giving. It might be giving gifts or cookies, maybe even your time. But Billy Graham reminds us of what Jesus gave up for you and me.
1: He was King of Kings and Lord of Lords. From flaming fingertips, he spun worlds into space. This earth was created for him and by him. Angels bowed in worship. The whole universe sang his praise.
0: And yet, in spite of that,
1: Jesus

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0: Up next, sermon by Jim Cimbala.
1: God's project. Some verses can be read simply. Other verses need context or you don't get the understanding of it. And this is one of those places where a lot of you will not be familiar with the writings of Haggai from the Old Testament, a minor prophet called one of the minor prophets because of the length of the book, not importance. And he prophesied toward the end of all those prophets, Isaiah, Jeremiah, all of them, they preceded him for the most part. And Haggai only has 2 chapters and only has 38 verses. And we're only focused on 1 chapter. So who was Haggai and what was he saying? And to understand that, you have to know the background. We know that Israel had settled the land under Joshua after Moses brought them out of Egypt. And they went into the land. And starting from the time of Moses, there was always a tabernacle where God's presence dwelt. That was his home. That was the center of worship. It was portable at first. Then it was still tent material when they came in the land. But David's son, Solomon, built a temple in 900-something B.C. It was a magnificent, one of the wonders of the world kind of structure. And that was the temple. But as the centuries went by, the people of God turned away from God. They worshiped idols. They lived opposite of what God taught in his word. They were immoral. They were cheaters. They gouged other people out of their money. They joined one land to another land and took advantage of people who didn't have much power. And God sent prophets to them to warn them, don't do this. Don't do this. I warned you back in Deuteronomy, if you sow that, you're going to reap something bad. If you sow righteousness, if you try to live for me and trust me, you'll reap something much better, something beautiful. I'll protect you. I'll do this. I'll do that. Well, God then decided to almost, as we say, turn his back on his people because they had turned their back on him. And he prophesied through men that an enemy would come and circle Jerusalem, and Jerusalem would be laid waste. And the temple, which they took so much pride in, even though their hearts were far from God, would be destroyed. And sure enough, the Babylonians under Nebuchadnezzar came, circled Jerusalem, laid siege to it, cut off food supplies. And then when they were weak enough, they came, breached the wall, came in, and not only destroyed and raped and pillaged, but they destroyed and burnt to the ground the temple, pulled it apart stone by stone, and destroyed it. And Israel went into captivity, but God had foreseen that. And in his mercy and love, he said that after a certain amount of time, he was going to bring a remnant of the people back to the land of Israel. Now, most of the people were sent into captivity. Some people were left just to tend the ground a little bit so it wouldn't get totally crazy. But most of the great young leaders like Daniel, Shadrach, Meshach, Abednego, all those people were sent into captivity to Babylon. The Persian Empire replaced the Babylonian Empire, and sure enough, God's word came true, and the people came back. A remnant. Not just a little short of 50,000 people out of all those millions of Jews. Only 50,000 wanted to come back. But it was hard sledding. They had been away for 70 years. Some people didn't even know the land, couldn't remember the land. But God said, go back to the land, repopulate it, and rebuild the temple. Because I am going to show my faithfulness to you. Under people like Ezra and Nehemiah, they came back to the land. Again, only about 50,000. And they began to multiply and rebuild their houses and try to get things in order. The governor at that time was a man by the name of Zerubbabel. And the high priest was a man by the name of Joshua. So they were the leaders of the people there. And a strange thing happened. They went back in the land, very negative situation, very discouraging, and they rebuilt their houses, and they started immediately to rebuild the temple. Well, how do you start? You have to build the foundation. So they built the foundation of the temple. But you know what happened? All kinds of hellish things broke loose. The Samaritans, a people to the north who existed right up until the time of Jesus and still exist today. I was in a Samaritan temple on my trip to Israel. The Samaritans attacked them, lied about them, caused political trouble for them. It was hard getting supplies. They laid the foundation and then they quit working and they stopped for 16 years. Living, businesses, building their houses, but the temple was nothing. And God, at that moment, raises up Haggai. And now, given that background, you'll get the gist of what he's saying. Let's look. During the second year that Darius was emperor of Persia, on the first day of the sixth month, the Lord spoke through the prophet Haggai. The message was for the governor of Judah, Zerubbabel, son of Shealtiel, and for the high priest, Joshua, son of Jehozadak. The Lord Almighty said to Haggai, "These people say that this is not the right time to rebuild the temple." The Lord then gave this message to the people through the prophet Haggai.

of you is busy working on your own house. That is why there's no rain and nothing can grow. I have brought drought on the land, on its hills, its grain fields, vineyards, and olive orchards, on every crop the ground produces, on people and on animals, on everything you try to grow. Then Zechariah, Zerubbabel, and Joshua, and all the people who had returned from the exile in Babylonia, did what the Lord their God told them to do. They were afraid and obeyed the prophet Haggai, the Lord's messenger. Then Haggai gave the Lord's message to the people. I will be with you. That is my promise. The Lord inspired everyone to work on the temple. Zerubbabel, the governor of Judah, Joshua, the high priest, and all the people who had returned from the exile. They began working on the temple of the Lord Almighty, their God. On the 24th day of the sixth month of the second year that Darius was emperor. So you got the story. Do you see it? God raises up Haggai. He's a prophet. What's a prophet? A prophet is someone who delivers the word of the Lord to the people. And the message is an unusual one. It's not like other prophets. Other prophets talked about, why are you worshiping Baal? Why are you living immorally? Why are you doing this? Why are you doing that? That's not this message. Now, we still have a New Testament office of prophet. But whether it's a preacher, a speaker, a pastor, an evangelist, or whether it's a dream God gives you, or whether it's something that he just makes real to you through some reading of scripture, there are always ways that God uses to get our attention and to deliver a personal message. And that's what the prophet was. He was telling God's heart, not just predicting the future, but saying, God's been watching everything you're doing. And this is what God has to say. Yeah, your posse approves of it. And your friends and your family think it's great what you're doing. But here's what I, the Lord, says to you. And that still goes on today. God speaks to churches, to families, to individuals, to preachers, etc. So this message that Haggai gave was different because it wasn't, tear down those idols. What are you worshiping Baal? Which was some of his predecessors' very same message. This was different. God says through Haggai, there's all kinds of people there among you who say it's not time to rebuild the temple. But, yo, 16 years has gone on. 16 years have passed. Nobody's building God's temple for 16 years. He returned them from the land of captivity. He's the one who freed them and brought them back. But now that they're back, they're not thinking of God's project. They're thinking of their projects. So God says to them, is this right? My house lies in ruins. Nobody's rebuilding it. But look at your houses. You got beautiful houses. You got beautiful apartments. But my house lies in ruins. So I don't get that. I'm the one who brought you back. I'm the one who gives you life. I'm the one who chose your forefathers, Abraham, Isaac, and Jacob. Have I always not kept my covenant with you? And now, what'd you do? Throw me under the bus? My temple lies in ruins. Then God says something else. He says, don't you see what you're doing to yourself? By putting me second, don't you see what's happening? The blessing of God has been lessened. The blessing of God that would have been on you in a plenteous way and overabundance and overflow, it's not happening, is it, to you? Because I've held it back. Why? Because look how you're treating me. You don't think about my house. You're thinking about your life, your job. So now instead of having abundance, you have just enough. I supply everything, but I've held it back. But I've done more, God says, to get your attention. I've even sent some drought. I've held back the rains. I've held back the things that you need to really prosper. Why? How can I bless you when you don't even think about me? My temple for 16 years has been rotting there with that foundation. So God tells him, now get up. Go to the mountains and get the lumber and rebuild my temple. Don't worry about how small it is. Don't worry about if it doesn't look like Solomon's temple. Don't despise the day of small beginnings. It is what it is. Don't be comparing things with what used to be. It is what it is. You just do what I want you to do. Rebuild the temple. Because the secret is not the building. It's my presence. It's my blessing.
So

The people got afraid and they listened. You know, a lot of times we listen and we say amen, and then we don't do anything different. I don't want that to happen in this sermon. I prayed very fervently last night and today that that wouldn't happen, whatever the application is to our lives. The people listened and they went to work. And the minute God saw that they were going to go and do what's right, listen to what God said. Haggai, tell the people, now that I see what you're doing, I will be with you. Now, when God says, I will be with you, what does that mean? He's with everyone all the time because he's omnipresent. How many understand that? Say amen. In other words, there's no place in the universe where God is not. So when God says, I am with you, what does that mean? Well, no, when God says, I am with you, that means I'm going to bless you. I'm going to give you strength. Wait till you see what I'm going to do for you now. Oh, you're rebuilding my temple? You're putting my kingdom first? You're thinking about my project? I got your back, and then some. I will bless you in abundance. I will protect you. Yeah, there'll be difficulties, because whenever you do something for God, the devil attacks. Yeah, the Samaritans will attack. It's the same old, same old. But I will be with you. I will fight for you. I will supply for you. Your children will have blessings now they wouldn't have had. Why? Because you rebuilt my house. And that's the end of my sermon. No, I'm serious. The question is, that happened 500 years before Christ. All I'm talking to you about, Haggai prophesied about 520 years before Christ was born. And we're not building a physical temple. And I didn't preach this to take an offering. You already saw I took the offering. So what's the application? We know now, and whenever you read scripture, the first question you ask is, what did it mean to the people who read it? Because remember, Haggai didn't speak to us. Haggai spoke to them. But since it's the word of God, after you find out the context and what it meant to them, which I think we all understand now what it meant to them and how they reacted, now you step back and say, what are the abiding lessons for us? Well, look at this verse found in 1 Corinthians 15, verse 58, one of my favorite verses from the Good News Bible. So then, my dear friends, stand firm and steady. Keep busy always in your work for the Lord, since you don't know that nothing you do in the Lord's service is ever useless. Listen again. So then, my dear friends, stand firm and steady. Keep busy always in your work for the Lord. Who's that written to? The pastors of the church? No, the church. This is to the Corinthian church, not the pastor, not some evangelist. It's not written to Billy Graham or some member of the clergy. This is written to the congregation. So then, dear friends, stand firm and steady. In other words, don't quit. Don't give up. Keep busy always. Not just keep busy. Keep busy always. Because the tendency is to get energized and then quit and go in a mood, a funk. Keep busy always in your work for the Lord. Not for Macy's. Not for the Board of Ed. Not for Amex. Not your job. That's your job. That's how you get money. God gave you that job. Do it the best you can and be a light and shine. But that's not your service for the Lord. That's something else. Keep busy always in your work for the Lord, since you know that nothing you do in the Lord's service, not your job, in the Lord's service is ever useless or in vain. We're not building a physical temple, but we're supposed to be building a temple. It's an invisible temple. God right now is not interested in any physical building in the universe because he doesn't dwell in anything made by human beings. He dwelt in Christ when Christ came. The fullness of the Godhead dwelt in him. And when Jesus went back, he sent the Holy Spirit. And now the Bible says, don't you know, you, plural, don't you know that you are the temple of the Holy Spirit? God is building a temple. Well, that's news for some of you, it seems. God's got a project. He's not interested in the UN. He's not interested in the White House and who's president so much or what's happening over there in the European market. He's building a temple. It's made up of living stones that are being put together and cemented together with love.
Who are these living stones? Those are people who receive Christ as their Savior. They hear the gospel, and now they become part of the temple that you and I are part of. It's called the kingdom of God. It's called the church. In another place, it's called the body of Christ, and he is the head. That's his project. That's where his interest is right now. That's what the angels are staring down and watching me preach right now. Who knows if they're not in this room while I preach? That's what they're interested in. Who wins the NBA title? Who wins the World Cup in soccer or football? They don't talk about those things. What's happening with the market? What's happening with the economy? They're not talking about those things. Who won American Idol? What's the hottest TV show? What's the biggest grossing movie? That's an irrelevancy to them. They have their mind only on one thing. God sent his son into the world to die and shed his blood on the cross. And he shed his blood on the cross. So this message of love and forgiveness of sin and mercy and pardon, this is amazing grace. Yes. This is amazing love. Yes. That message he has entrusted to us so that the kingdom can expand. It won't be a little temple. It'll be a bigger and bigger, bigger temple in China, in Africa, in Brooklyn, everywhere where the gospel can go out. God's building a church. He's building a church. That's why the last thing he said to the apostles was go into all the world and preach the gospel. Baptize everyone who believes and then disciple them, train them. But this is hard work. You think rebuilding a temple is hard in 500 BC? That's a piece of cake. You just go up in the mountain and get some wood and haul it down, even though there were no tools and machines that we're used to. No, building this temple, it means being in a prayer meeting, crying out to God, being filled with the Holy Spirit, being filled with the Word of God, being bold enough to share Christ even though you might be mocked and you'll lose some friends and your family will turn on you. But if you're crazy for Jesus, that's what you have to do. He's building his temple. Come on, let's say amen to that. He's building his temple. Then after they find the Lord, who's going to counsel them? They come with all kinds of baggage. Some of them are learning disabled. They can't read. Who's going to teach them the Bible? They grew up in homes where it's total chaos. So now they have to get their mind renewed and learn how to live and honor Christ by their living. They have problems. They get discouraged. Some are used to snorting cocaine. Others just smoked weed every time they felt discouraged. Now God has to break those chains. They have to be loved. They have to be encouraged. They have to be prayed with. Some take 3 steps forward, but then they go back 1 step. It's just the way it is. It's always been that way. So someone has to work, pray, give, go, visit, take missionary trips, go pick them up with your car, tell them to meet me at church, meet me at the bus stop. I'll bring you there. But you got to hear the gospel. You got to hear about Jesus. I don't know how long I can work and build. We all got to be thinking. Now, there will always be people, like in the days of Haggai, there will always be people who say, it's not time to build the temple. There will always be that, including pastors. They get enough people to pay their bills, and they're done. I know that like the back of my hand. I meet too many of them. They got 150 people, 200, but they're not going to rock the boat because they got enough to pay the bills of the mortgage or the building is paid for and they got a salary and that's the way it is. They don't care. There's no urgency. There's no passion. There's always people in every church who will say, it's not time to build. My daughter's 2 years old. You know, you only go around one time. You got to smell the roses. That's everywhere in America. Not so much an underground church in China. I've been there too. They think totally different than we do. They're willing to risk their life to build the temple. They're willing to go to jail. Imagine me. I preach in front of hundreds of them with my friend Ravi Zacharias, and half of them had been in prison for Christ. And here we're battling with people. Can we drag them away from the NFL game or from TV and whatever, movies or texting the universe and Facebook and staying connected with the universe? So there will always be people like there are here today and there are everywhere. There will always be people say, it's not time to build the temple. We got to get to it, but it's not time yet. That's what they were saying in Haggai's day. But I believe Jesus is saying to us, after all I've done for you, gave my life. So what's my position in your life? Forget about going to church on Sunday.
Anybody can go to church on Sunday. People who don't, not even born again, go to church on Sunday. Am I right or wrong? Who's going to build my temple? Who's going to make themselves available? This is why so many Christians don't have overflowing joy, just like they didn't have overflowing crops. How in the world would God give us overflowing joy and overflowing peace when we're not even building the thing He wants us to build? Be steadfast, unmovable, always abounding in the work of the Lord. 1 Corinthians 15:58 from the NIV. Knowing that your labor for the Lord is not in vain. That visit, that call, that prayer, that day of fasting. You know what? I just met someone who got saved. I said, how'd you get saved? Well, the truth is somebody turned over their plate and said, I won't rest until my friend becomes a Christian. And they got a hold of heaven, got a hold of God. And then you say, oh, that's just by accident. Well, according to your faith, so be it unto you. I don't believe that's by accident. I believe God hears and answers prayer. And I think some of you are here because somebody was doing the work of the Lord. Someone got emergency mode for you and me. There's a lack of joy and peace. Oh, let me come and get prayed for. We could pray for you until Jesus comes. If you're not interested in His project and His priority, how would you have an abundance of peace and joy? Just explain that to me. He's under the bus. You're building your houses. No, your apartments are fine, aren't they? And your money? You got 11 pairs of sneakers. You got shoes to match every outfit. And Jesus is saying, but how about my temple? I blessed you. I want you to be happy. I love you. You're my children. But I mean, how about what I'm interested in? The last promise was this. Oh, now that I see you're doing that, now I will be with you. You thought I blessed you before? You don't even know what blessing is. Now I'm going to be with you. I'm going to strengthen you. I'm going to protect you. Let me say a couple of things to you parents. You want your kids to grow up straight and true? You want them to be Christians? Throw yourself into the work of the Lord. Have quality time. Yeah, read to them. Go to Bayamon. Have a vacation. Whatever you want to do. But the best example you can give your child is that you're all out for Jesus. My wife and her parents had all kinds of faults like my parents had faults. All her siblings are serving the Lord. She's serving the Lord because they couldn't get away from the fact my mom and dad are all out for Jesus. Not church on Sunday. They're like crazy for Jesus. You're worrying about your kids going to church too much? Will they get their homework done? You put God first and then tell me how God blesses your children. He will bless your children. He'll bless you. He'll help you. There will be battles. Let me say one more thing. I thought of it while I was teaching on church history this week. Francis Asbury was sent by John Wesley when the Methodist movement gained steam in England and was rocking England. Most historians say that England was preserved from the ravages of something like the French Revolution, which hit across the Channel in France. Because of the Methodist revival, the gospel started to be preached. The Spirit was poured out. Wesley would preach to 10, first, 20, 30,000 people with no microphones, and they could all hear him in a field. The meetings were 55 minutes long, but people were dropping on the dirt and the mud. Sang a hymn, he preached, sang a hymn at the end, and God was just doing great things. Methodist movement began. He sent a guy named Francis Asbury to America. There's a school named after him in Kentucky, I believe. America was unsettled. It wasn't a nation yet. It was before 1776. Colonies, drunkenness, carousing, immorality. People said you couldn't walk down any street in colonial America and not blush from what was going on and stuff you heard. But God had sent a revival, and now Francis Asbury came on top of that to found the Methodist Church. And he said something in reading his biography. I wrote it in my Bible, Flyleaf, years and years and years ago. Brothers and sisters, if you have any trust in me or you value anything that I've learned, let me just suggest this to you. Asbury spoke to the leaders of the Methodist, fledgling Methodist movement there in America, and he said this. Brethren, let's say there's a couple hundred of them came together for a convention. Brethren, though the devil will attack you in a thousand ways, and though there is trouble on every hand, mark this, you will never be happier than when you're doing the work of the Lord. Though the devil attack you in a thousand ways, and though there's trouble on every hand,
You will never be happier. There will never be more peace or joy in your life than when you're doing the work of the Lord. Sharing, talking, praying, giving, going, beseeching, training, discipling, visiting. You'll never be happier than when you're doing that. When he attacks, you just resist him. He'll flee from you. But there'll be a blessing of God on you. And what is he saying? It's exactly what Haggai said. Now the Lord says, I will be with you. I just want to go on record here today with my pastor friends. Pastors, come and stand with me. We have some away. Others will be here at 12. Others are preaching. They're preaching at churches that have no pastor, that are going through hellish attacks. We are reconsecrating ourselves. I want to do the work of the Lord better. I want to be a better pastor. I want to preach better. I want to pray more. I want to see God do greater things. I want to see the most wonderful prayer meetings. We had a beautiful one this last Tuesday. Oh my goodness, the Lord came. I want to see him come again and again and again. I want to see people get saved so that there's so many to get baptized, we have to stop and empty the water and change it because it's getting funky in that water because we're baptizing so many people. How many are with me? Say, I. That's what I want to see. And why not? Well, look at me. Why not? Why can't God use you more? Why can't God use me more? Is God tired? Has he run out of power? Is he not interested? Does he have no project? Why can't he use the men behind me and me? Why can't he use us more? Why can't he use this church greater than ever before? Why not? Is there some verse that says, no, you have to stand still? Is there some mandate from heaven, now you got to decline? No. The best is always yet to come in your life. You will experience things from the Holy Spirit, power, the gifts of the Spirit, unction, faith. All kinds of things happen when you're doing the work of the Lord. But I grew up around at times, not always in my life, but I grew up around a teaching about the Holy Spirit and a Pentecostal culture where it was, get more of God, get more of God. But nobody went out and did the work. Everybody wanted to just feel the goosebumps, get the chills. Oh, God, send the power. And God is saying, for what? I'll give you the power, but por qué? For what? What are you going to do? Are you consecrated to my project? Then I'll give you everything you need, and then beyond that. But if you just want it to feel good to go back to the way you live, no, I didn't send the Holy Spirit to make you feel good. I sent the Holy Spirit to give you power so you could be my witnesses, so you could build the church of Christ. And I've seen that in my own life. When I get covetous, just, oh God, I need more of you. I want more of you. Oh, that was good. Now let me wait till next Sunday. I want more of you then. I need more of you for what? Let's close our eyes. Holy Spirit, lead us. I invite you to visit your people now. We need you. We can't do what I just was preaching about. We can't do it without your power. We can't even consecrate ourselves without your power. We don't even know how to surrender. We're all so selfish. So preoccupied with what is, we can't see what can be. The material world just like snuffs out everything. We don't see the invisible world, souls, eternity, the church of Christ. You're not building a physical building. That would be easy. Just some money and a construction team. You're building the church of Christ. You're dealing with human beings. Satan has them. He got them locked up. Possesses some of them. Blinds others. Discourages. Makes others cynical. You said that if we would go out and speak and pray and love and visit and give, that you would be with us in marvelous ways. That's what we're praying for. If you're here and you have felt a call on your life to do something that you're not doing now, I was like that. I was a businessman at one time, but I got a growing sense in me. No, no, no. I got something else for you to do. It could be just a short-term mission trip. It could be a longer assignment. It could be to step into something that you've never done before, not even leave your job, but step out and just, come on, that thing that God showed you once, that thing that God once quickened you about. And you're not doing it yet, and you know God has to open the door, but you want to show yourself a volunteer. You're ready to do his project, work on his church, be spent for him. If you feel that, come out of your seat quickly. Stand here from the balcony, from downstairs, stand here at the altar.
those of us who are asleep, I ask in Jesus' name that you will awaken us. Those of us who have grown hard and cynical and traditional, and we know, because we've been going to church for so long, we know. We worship doctrinal positions, but we know little of your life and your power, your compassion. I pray, God, starting today, you will do a 180-degree turn for all of us, Lord, starting with the speaker. We give ourselves. Everyone just lift your hands up as a sign of surrender. Come on, everyone in the building who feels it, who's a believer. We hold up our hands as a sign of surrender. We will not just work on our houses and leave your house abandoned. As you enable us, we will give, we will go, we will talk, we will pray. God, give us new priorities by your Spirit. Save us from the same old, same old. Send a revival. Open up the heavens and come down upon us. We have no hope without you. The Brooklyn Tabernacle is hopeless without you. We are hopeless. I declare publicly, we are hopeless without you. But you said that if we would do your work, you would be with us in amazing ways. So we surrender to you and your purpose for our lives. Work it out, we pray. In Jesus' name. How many believe God is going to help us? Say amen. Amen. And all the people said one more time. Amen. Turn around and give a bunch of people a hug or a handshake. God be with you.

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2: I was filled with hate instilled in me by my father, who abused me horribly. When I was 13, he hit me so hard that I lost two front teeth and had a gaping hole in my upper lip. We lived in Iowa. Dad hauled illegal booze from Minnesota. I was 16 when he used me as a driver on these runs. Dad refused to pay me until other men forced him to give me back pay. I had to leave home after that. I went to Wyoming, where I teamed up with some guys to steal moonshine. In the process, a gunfight erupted, and I shot and killed someone who was shooting at us from a roof. It turned out to be a woman. 2 years later, a bounty hunter caught up with me, and I was tried and sentenced to hang. 2 days before my execution, the governor granted a reprieve for 41 days, and during that time, my sentence was commuted to life. I spent 9 years on Lifer's Row when my appendix ruptured, and when I recovered, I was allowed to crawl out onto the lawn where I heard a little girl singing Jesus Loves Me. Then someone sent me a Bible. 2 years later, I sat in chapel and prayed, receiving Christ as my Savior. Jesus helped me endure my 19 years in prison before I was moved to the prison farm where I learned many skills. He was with me when I was released 8 years later, helping me resist temptation. And he'll stand beside you, too, if you ask him. I'm Clifford Mann. If the Son, therefore, shall make you free, ye shall be free indeed.
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3: Give thanks with a grateful heart. Give thanks.

You may be here tonight. You don't feel like singing. I am strong. But you know what? You can sing it with all of your heart tonight. Because His strength is made perfect in our weakness. It's God's word, His promise to us. If you've got a financial need here tonight, you know what? There's nothing much you can do about it on Saturday night. So you can sing with all of your heart, with faith in your heart. I am rich because He supplies every need we have according to His riches and glory. So let's sing it with all of our heart tonight. Hallelujah.

Jesus, bless you. Hallelujah. Hallelujah. Thank God. It's a good thing to give thanks to the Lord, isn't it? Amen. Hallelujah. Amen. Thank you, Lord.

0: As a teenager, Brad Hutchcraft visited a Native American reservation in Arizona and was shocked by what he learned about reservations nationwide.
1: The highest rates of suicide, highest rates of abuse, violent crime, and all these different things. And how did we not know about this?
0: Since then, Brad has spent his life sharing the hope of Jesus Christ with Native American communities. And his ministry has a certain saying.
1: As long as there is breath, there is hope.
0: But why is that? And where does this hope come from? Here's Billy Graham.
2: Hope is both biologically and psychologically vital. Do you have that hope? The best for us here tonight is yet to come if we're in Christ. There's nothing but joy and gladness and encouragement and excitement as we look to the future.
0: Find out what it means to live with the hope and joy that only Jesus Christ can provide. 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We're the Billy Graham Evangelistic Association.

0: life in a warm little pond?
1: This is Ken Ham, head of the ministry that built a full-size ark near Cincinnati, Ohio. Did you know that many secular scientists believe life's raw ingredients arrived here on meteorites? One study suggested if these space rocks landed in ponds, the water might have dried up, allowing the building blocks of RNA to get together and form chains, and somehow from this life emerged. But even if somehow you can get RNA to form, you don't have life. Life requires information, and a random collection of molecular strings isn't information. There has to be a language system, a code, to give the sequence meaning. Life did not evolve in a pond. It was created by God from the very beginning.
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4: I was filled with hate instilled in me by my father, who abused me horribly. When I was 13, he hit me so hard that I lost two front teeth and had a gaping hole in my upper lip. We lived in Iowa. Dad hauled illegal booze from Minnesota. I was 16 when he used me as a driver on these runs. Dad refused to pay me until other men forced him to give me back pay. I had to leave home after that. I went to Wyoming, where I teamed up with some guys to steal moonshine. In the process, a gunfight erupted, and I shot and killed someone who was shooting at us from a roof. It turned out to be a woman. 2 years later, a bounty hunter caught up with me, and I was tried and sentenced to hang. 2 days before my execution, the governor granted a reprieve for 41 days, and during that time, my sentence was commuted to life. I spent 9 years on Lifer's Row when my appendix ruptured, and when I recovered, I was allowed to crawl out onto the lawn where I heard a little girl singing Jesus Loves Me. Then someone sent me a Bible. 2 years later, I sat in chapel and prayed, receiving Christ as my Savior. Jesus helped me endure my 19 years in prison before I was moved to the prison farm where I learned many skills. He was with me when I was released 8 years later, helping me resist temptation. And he'll stand beside you, too, if you ask him. I'm Clifford Mann. If the Son, therefore, shall make you free, ye shall be free indeed.
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5: Give thanks with a grateful heart. Give thanks.

You may be here tonight. You don't feel like singing. I am strong. But you know what? You can sing it with all of your heart tonight. Because His strength is made perfect in our weakness. It's God's word, His promise to us. If you've got a financial need here tonight, you know what? There's nothing much you can do about it on Saturday night. So you can sing with all of your heart, with faith in your heart. I am rich because He supplies every need we have according to His riches and glory. So let's sing it with all of our heart tonight. Hallelujah.

0: As a teenager, Brad Hutchcraft visited a Native American reservation in Arizona and was shocked by what he learned about reservations nationwide.
1: The highest rates of suicide, highest rates of abuse, violent crime, and all these different things. And how do we not know about this?
0: Since then, Brad has spent his life sharing the hope of Jesus Christ with Native American communities. And his ministry has a certain saying.

0: As long as there is breath, there is hope.
1: But why is that? And where does this hope come from? Here's Billy Graham.
2: 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Do you have that hope? The best for us here tonight is yet to come if we're in Christ. There's nothing but joy and gladness and encouragement and excitement as we look to the future.
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0: With SRN News, I'm John Scott. The winner of Michigan's Democratic nomination for U.S. Senate is Abdul El-Sayed. He defeated U.S. Representative Haley Stevens and will face Republican Mike Rogers in a November matchup. El-Sayed had support from progressive leaders, including Senator Bernie Sanders and U.S. Representative Alexandria Ocasio-Cortez. The latest from the Mideast, a draft agreed to by Iranian and Omani negotiators, awaits final approval from Iran's supreme leader. Speaking with reporters Tuesday night, President Trump was asked if there will be an announcement about reopening the Strait of Hormuz today.
1: Could happen. Tomorrow is the next thing. A lot of progress has been made.
2: What?
1: And they called me and they said, please, let's talk. They want to talk.
0: Officials say a potential deal could pave the way for the U.S. and Iran to resume negotiations to reach a final solution on Tehran's nuclear program. On another battlefront, Ukraine's president says a Russian missile barrage has killed 17 people around Ukraine's capital region.
3: Ukraine's president, Volodymyr Zelensky, says Russia's overnight strikes mainly targeted warehouses belonging to civilian businesses, as well as infrastructure and a railway station, hitting strikes that he describes as having no connection to the war, including a brewing company, building material warehouses, and civilian logistics facilities. The attacks are the latest in a series of large-scale Russian ballistic missile strikes that have become near routine this summer. The intensified barrages are exploiting Ukraine's critical shortage of interceptor missiles. I'm Charles Dillardesma.
0: A 38-year-old man arrested who was walking the grounds and appeared to be monitoring security planning at President Trump's California golf course ahead of the president's visit. A loaded pistol was recovered in his car. This is SRN News. A Georgia pastor is fighting back.
4: Alliance Defending Freedom is backing Georgia pastor Gotti Humans after his Sweet Onion Christian Learning Center, which provides optional free off-campus religious instructions to students at Vidalia High School, was dropped from the Vidalia City Schools because of a Facebook post Humans made criticizing a tax increase. ADF says Pastor Humans is being denied his First Amendment rights to free expression. I'm Bill Alexander.
0: The Christian Post reporting the Justice Department is investigating an Oklahoma City's denial of a rezoning request that would have allowed construction of a mosque. In January, the Broken Arrow City Council rejected a proposed 15-acre retail center and mosque following hours of public comments from residents in the largest suburb of Tulsa. The DOJ has requested extensive documents and information from the city. This is SRN News. Here's the Midday Wall Street Business Report.
5: On the heels of Wall Street's record performance yesterday, stocks in Europe and Asia have been on the rise, and this morning Wall Street opened higher, adding to yesterday's gain. The markets are pleased with the latest corporate earnings reports. Caterpillar, among the latest companies to deliver stronger profits for the spring than expected. SpaceX reporting a smaller loss than Wall Street was expecting, along with a surge in revenue in its first quarterly report as a publicly traded company as it sharply boosted spending, especially on AI. The company, run by Elon Musk, posted a loss of $541 million in the 3 months through June. That was less than half what financial analysts had been expecting. A strong quarter for Disney was driven by its Toy Story franchise and by the draw of its U.S. theme parks. For the Wall Street Business Report, I'm Rich Thomason.
0: More details at SRN.
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8: Amy isn't my real name, but my story is real, and I'm telling it to warn you of the dangers of the occult. My interest in the dark side began in boarding school in Switzerland. Dad was an airline pilot in America, and his new wife didn't want me around, so I stayed in boarding school 7 years. I became addicted to heroin there, an addiction that lasted 20 years and opened me up to demonic oppression. At 16, I became pregnant and got married, but my husband insisted I give the baby up for adoption. We moved to Seattle, where my drug habit grew worse and our marriage died. I acquired spirit guides to help me find a job and became a flight attendant. That's where I met husband number two, whose affairs drove me to deep despair. Finally, I left him and moved in with a man who became husband number three. By then, I was doing psychic fairs and readings and things that disturbed my husband's mother, who was a Christian. She warned me of the danger, but I didn't listen. I was too busy listening to my spirit guide. Then one of my friends, and even a passenger on a flight, sensed the danger and warned me. When my husband talked to me about Jesus, I stormed out and went for a drive. And that night, my spirit guide tried to get me to kill myself, and I cried out to Jesus. He heard my cry, forgave my sins, saved me, and set me free of drugs and demons. If the Son, therefore, shall make you free, you shall be free indeed.
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2: My father led a drilling crew in South Africa's Kalahari Desert. With a sparse population and my being totally shy, it was a challenge to move to a densely populated, cold, damp country halfway round the globe. In Africa, my mum read me the Bible and prayed each night, so I knew full well of Jesus. Upon her sudden death, I fell into despair and anger. So as a teen, I left Christianity. During the Pacific conflict, I was half a world away from Japan and free from the war, but I determined I must return to the church and become straight with God. A pastor chap explained that being straight with God was not attending church, but receiving forgiveness of sins through Jesus' death. I located a quiet place and confessed my sins to the Lord, asking His forgiveness. I was still quite shy, and crowds were a trial. I endeavored to speak of Jesus, visit hospital patients, or hand out Bibles, but I usually just dashed off. Then I sensed God wanted me in Japan to tell them of Jesus. Once I went, I no longer feared people and enjoyed regular visits in hospital, talking to patients and delivering Bibles. Why could I do in Japan what I could not in South Africa? Jesus provided me courage. Now, I know that a life following Him is more than worthwhile, and it commences with faith in His death for you. I'm Neil Verway. If the Son, therefore, shall make you free, ye shall be free indeed.
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Happy New Year. Praise God. We're going to be starting the new year as a church with a 21-day season of prayer and fasting. We're going to join with Pastor Gary Wilkerson's church in Colorado Springs, Pastor Claude Hood's church in Montreal, Canada, and Summit International School of Ministry for a 21-day season of prayer and fasting. I don't want anybody to have a heart attack. I'm not asking you to fast for 21 days. It's a season of prayer and fasting, which means that you are free to choose how much or how little that you would like to fast. The issue really is not so much that it's the length of any fasting. It's simply that we're setting apart this time for the seeking of God. Now, you can fast a meal a day. You can fast 2 or 3 days if you want in a row. I don't really want anybody fasting for 21 days. I don't think, unless you are completely familiar with the physical side of this and you're medically up on it, I don't advise it. Never fast without liquids at any time. But we're going to have a season of prayer and fasting together beginning on January the 9th right through till January the 30th. It's 21 days. We're going to be meeting. There'll be no extra services for prayer and fasting, but we're going to turn the 3 o'clock service every Sunday into a prayer service. And Tuesday night will be a prayer service for the whole month of January. The services will be very much like the prayer services you've experienced here when we go into a 3-day fast together. There'll be an open microphone in many of them, or those of you who'd like to pray will have an opportunity to pray. We're going to be praying for New York City. We're going to pray for the 5 boroughs. There'll be a prayer board in the lobby, and you'll have an opportunity to sign up. There'll be 24-hour prayer going on. There'll be half-hour slots. You'll have an opportunity to sign up for a half hour. It can be every day, every 2 days. When you set aside time to pray for a particular borough in the city. Now, I would encourage you to go online and find out all the information you can about the borough that you're praying for. Find out what the needs are, the demographic of it, what the concerns are that should be our concerns, and you can pray about these. On the opposite side of the prayer board will be an opportunity to find a prayer partner to walk through the area with and to pray together. Now, I don't want anybody standing on the street corner with your hands raised praying in tongues. Most everybody talks to themselves now out on the street. And it's an accepted thing now because quite often people have a Bluetooth or whatever is the new technology. I guess it's changed now, but nevertheless, they have some kind of a device that enables them to talk on the telephone as they're walking. And so what I would suggest you do is find a prayer partner. If you're praying for Queens, for example, pick a spot in Queens and just walk through it together as if you're talking to each other and pray. And let's truly believe God for New York City. We have to. We're at a time where we have to believe for New York City. I'm going to be on the radio on 1010 Winds 13 times a week, encouraging the people of the city who'd like to pray with us to come out and be part of the meetings at 3 o'clock Sunday and Tuesday night. And so you may find a lot of people who are not familiar with Christ the way you are. Remember to be very kind. People may come in, they may bring prayer paraphernalia with them. They may not fully understand how we pray. Please don't be unkind about it. Remember, they're being invited to this house to learn how to pray. So don't tell anybody to put their rosary away or anything like that. God, give us wisdom in these things. People are going to come and they're going to pray the way that they know how. And we will do everything that God enables us to do to lead them to the saving knowledge of Jesus Christ. Thank God for this opportunity to pray. On the 17th of January, we're going to be trying to interlink with Summit School, with Pastor Claude's church, with the Colorado church, so we can all pray together on that particular Tuesday night. That'll be the 17th of January. The IT people tell me it's a possibility we can do that. So, for example, there'll be a 25-minute segment where the Colorado Springs Church will be leading us in prayer. It'll be on the screen. And then there'll be another segment where Summit will be leading us. And then we will have an opportunity to lead the prayer too as well.
just gives us a bigger picture that we're not in this alone. Now, the other churches are not praying for New York City. They're praying for their cities and for their concerns. But we are going to gather to pray for New York City. Thank God. Now, this book, The 180 Degree Christian, keeps selling out, which is a great problem. Thank God for that. The publishers only have 785 copies left. The first run has sold right out. So they're sending them to us. You know, we made a promise that you could buy it throughout the holidays, and we keep running out of them. So next Sunday morning, there'll be another 785 copies for those who'd like to get one still of The 180 Degree Christian. We made them available for cost, less than cost, at $10. And so we'll keep that price until everyone here has had an opportunity to buy one. Now, I know this morning there are 60 books that sold.

for $13. So if you want a $3 refund, just take your book to the book table. At the end of the service today, and they'll give that to you.

Lord Jesus Christ, I don't have any strength except you give it to me. I have nothing to say unless you put your words in my heart. I have nothing to add to your kingdom, but simply a heart that wants to love you and serve you. I pray, God, that you would enable me to be a strength and a blessing to your church body here in New York City and at large. Help me, Jesus, to get out of the confines of my own frailty and to find your strength this year in a new way. God Almighty, I'm asking you to be merciful to New York City. I'm asking you, Lord Jesus Christ, for a season of great grace, unprecedented in history. Something, Lord, that we know we can't do, and no church program can make it happen. No personality can do this. This is way beyond any of us. It's something, Lord, that only you can do. All I can do is come to your throne with a heart of faith, asking you, Lord, to do what you came to the cross to do, to sweep the city with a wave of mercy and bring in hundreds of thousands, if not millions, into your kingdom in this last hour of time. Help us to pray this month like we've never prayed before. Help us, Lord Jesus Christ, to have your heart for the city. Give us faith, and as we heard in communion time today, give us hope in your mercy. Lord, we thank you for this. God Almighty, would you open this word to every heart? I ask it in Jesus' name. Hebrews chapter 12, message title again is 2012, A Year to Consider Jesus. Wherefore, verse 1, seeing we also are compassed about with so great a cloud of witnesses, let us lay aside every weight and the sin which does so easily beset us, and let us run with patience the race that is set before us, looking unto Jesus, the author and finisher of our faith, who for the joy that was set before him endured the cross, despising the shame, and is set down at the right hand of the throne of God. For consider him that endured such contradiction of sinners against himself, lest you be wearied and faint in your minds. A year to consider Jesus. Now we're entering a season, beloved, where many of us are going to have to consider to what extent we are willing to embrace and follow the full pathway which God in Jesus Christ has laid out for us to follow. We're given a season to consider something. It's a short season. I do pray it lasts the whole year. But we are in a place now where the Lord is asking us to consider something of him. Now, unfortunately, as in Revelation chapter 2, there was a church called Ephesus. And there were people there whose service to God consists more or less of living comfortably inside of the borders which society has attempted to place around the church and around itself. In other words, much of the testimony of Christ in our generation has been hemmed in, bordered, boxed in, as it is, by a society, by the scorn, by the boundaries that a society has set around the testimony of God. Much of the testimony of Christ in our time is somewhat accepted as long as it abides by the rules and doesn't shake the apple cart. Sad to say, we're living at a time when just a few people can tell us when we can and can't pray, what we can and can't do, even though those who believe in God and in Jesus Christ, they believe in a heaven and a hell, statistically, are over 70% of the American population. Yet still a handful of people have risen up and tried to tell this society when you can pray publicly and when you can't, what you can display about God and what you can't. Borders, roundabout, the Church of Jesus Christ that long ago fell asleep in this country and allowed walls to be built around it and allowed people who are outside the kingdom of God to begin to dictate to the people of God what you can do and what you can't do.

when you can do it and when you can't do it. Ephesus had a religiousness that was known for works and endurance and keeping doctrinal purity within its own ranks. You see, the world has no problem with that, as long as they'll snicker at us in the workplace, but we're generally tolerated as long as the general population is squeezing some good from this church, and it doesn't make the sea of sinners around it uncomfortable in their behavior. American culture can tolerate religion as long as religion does not make it uncomfortable. As long as there's nothing in it of conviction, as long as it is not standing as a very definitive contrast to a society that is casting off as it is moral restraint at an unprecedented level. It's a religion, according to Revelation 2:4, that has left its first love. The outside of the church world looks in and sees a relationship of mutual tolerance. That's all they see. We tolerate and serve God, and He tolerates us and serves us. And that's what they see. That's how they perceive the church in many, many cases. It's like a marriage that has lost this inward spark of love and passion that once carried it, now staying together for mutual convenience and for the kids. There's nothing in it anymore. There's no love behind it. There's no passion behind it. You remember the first time you fell in love, or the first days when you got married. God help anybody that had something negative to say about your wife or your husband. You weren't ashamed. Maybe you married somebody that, you know, is maybe not the handsomest person or in the America as we know it today, but you didn't care. Your heart was filled with love. You're filled with the passion inside for this person. You're not ashamed to be seen in public. You're not ashamed to walk down the street arm in arm. You're not ashamed to say, this is my wife or this is my husband. This is the person that I've given my life to on this earth and I'm walking with. But like a marriage that stays together for mutual convenience and for the kids, not realizing that it's become so unattractive to the kids that they'd rather live with somebody unmarried if this is what marriage is. And we look at much of what has been purported to be the testimony of Christ today, and we see our children leaving the church in droves because it's so unattractive. I'd rather live outside of this. If this is what a relationship with God looks like, if this is the passion it produces, if this is the character that evolves from it, I'd rather find something else. I'd rather find another partner. I'd rather live in some other manner. And frankly, I don't blame them. Revelation 2:5 tells us this church lost its candlestick, lost its influence, lost that which was in its fabric that makes it attractive. A wholehearted love and embracing of the Lord Jesus Christ, of His work on the earth, walking with His heart, unashamed of the testimony of God, fighting for those who in their ignorance are fighting against their own salvation. Willing to walk with Christ, willing to endure the scorn, willing to walk through the misunderstandings of a misguided and falling society that is heading for hell in a handbasket. Lost their candlestick. In our time, much of professing Christianity has lost its influence. I want to read to you from the foreword to the 180 Degree Christian that was written by Pastor Jim Simbla, the senior pastor of Brooklyn Tabernacle. For some years now, believers in Jesus Christ have been forced to face a sad fact. Christianity is on a decline across America. Almost all surveys conducted by Christian pollsters reveal disturbing downward trends as they check the vital signs of Christian churches, the clergy, and professing believers. Nationally, average church attendance is decreasing, as is volunteerism to serve others. Hundreds of pastors are leaving the ministry every month, and few who begin as pastors make it to retirement still in the ministry. Several surveys now confirm what many have suspected. The lifestyles of men and women regularly attending evangelical churches are almost indistinguishable from non-believers, as evidenced in their priorities and value judgments. Bible study is less and less part of the normal Christian life.
Instead of the church evangelizing the world and its influence have made deep inroads into Christ's church. In addition, and not surprisingly, some of the largest evangelical denominations have experienced negative growth over the past decade. In some places, thankfully, signs of God's grace abound. There are churches that are effectively spreading the gospel and growing numerically. There are many believers who are still clinging to the eternal truths of God's word and confessing Jesus Christ unashamedly. But any objective analysis of the big spiritual picture must result in some sobering conclusions. The Christian church faces radical challenges as problems as we move through the early decades of the 21st century. Much of what professes to be Christ has lost its influence. Not only in America, but in Canada, Australia, the UK, Europe, many parts of the world, especially in the Western world, where for a great season we enjoyed freedom of religion, but we played fast and loose with God. And we moved away from the simplicity of Christ and opened the gates wide to the value system of a fallen culture and allowed it to become the value system of the church. And in doing so, we created theologies to justify our backslidden condition. But now we're being faced with a crisis of unprecedented proportion, and most likely we might experience the beginnings of it before this year is finished. And I'm thankful that this is not the end of the story. We have a season, the Bible tells us, to consider our ways. Listen to what the prophet Haggai said to the people of God who were called to rebuild the testimony of Christ in their generation. Let me just read it to you. Then came the word of the Lord by Haggai the prophet, saying, "Is it time for you, O ye, to dwell in your sealed houses, and this house lies waste? Now therefore, thus saith the Lord of hosts, consider your ways. You've sown much and bring in little. You eat, but have not enough." You think of the church in our time with all of the strategies, all of the new vogue presentations of Christ to supposedly fill the house of God, only to see the whole work of God go into decline. "You drink, but are not filled with drink. You clothe you, but there's none warm. And he that earns wages to put it into a bag with holes. Thus saith the Lord of hosts, consider your ways. Go up to the mountain and bring wood and build the house, and I will take pleasure in it, and I will be glorified, says the Lord. You looked for much, and lo, it came to little. And when you brought it home, I did blow upon it. Why, says the Lord of hosts? Because of my house that is waste, and you run every man unto his own house. Therefore the heaven over you is stayed from dew, and the earth is stayed from her fruit." This is the Lord speaking through the prophet. He says, you've settled in to a form of religiousness. Now, I'm talking about the country as a whole now, not speaking just to Times Square Church. You develop strategies, as it was, to fill the house of God, to more or less mask the spiritual bankruptcy that was encroaching upon you. But suddenly you find heaven closed, and you boasted of this great harvest that was going to come in, but where is it, says the Lord? You had these little sporadic ingatherings, but it seemed that I blew it away. There was no substance to it. There's such a poor retention factor of new conversions in the church of Jesus Christ. We've made conversion so easy now in the house of God. No repentance, no turning from sin, no giving of one's life fully to the work and the cause of Jesus Christ. Just pray this little two-line prayer with me, and now your sins are forgiven and you're going to heaven. And we've opened the gates wider than the scriptures have opened them. And we brought in what's supposed to be a harvest, and now finding this harvest has no power to stand against the whole of that which society has thrown against it. There's no power in it to stand. It falls. People come in, but we don't see warriors anymore. We don't see those that are willing to stand in the face of the storm. Where are men of character now? I know there's a lot of people who claim to be Christian, but where are the men of character? Everybody's a Christian now. Paul said, "Don't tell me who you are by your words.
Show me by the power of God that is in you. And Haggai says, and I called for a drought upon the land and upon the mountains and upon the corn and upon the new wine and upon the oil and upon that which the ground brings forth and upon men and upon cattle and upon all the labor of their hands. I called, the Lord said, for a drought. And that's where we are, folks, right now. The Lord has called for a drought. I make no apologies for saying it. The Lord has called for a drought in America to get our attention and to get the attention of His church and get the attention of His people and get the attention of a lust-laden society and a people that are inundated with a preoccupation with themselves. The Lord called for a drought. It's the mercy of God that's going to send us into the storm that we're going into. It's judgment, yes, but mercy precedes and triumphs over judgment. I've said it today and I've said it again. Better to go to heaven hungry than to hell full. Better to be brought into a place of understanding on need than to live like everything is fine, only to find out that we've missed the whole purpose. We missed the gateway to eternal life. We had a cultural Christianity, but there was no reality in it. Hebrews 13:10 tells us that we have an altar. We have an altar whereof they have no right to eat, which serve the tabernacle. We have an altar. Those who have settled in for just a simple cultural Christianity, a relationship with God that has no spark, it has no passion. It's all about just coming to church, doing your time, looking at your watch, reading your Bible for 10 minutes every day, vocally saying you're a Christian, whether or not you have the courage to love God in public or to stand with God and do the work of God. There's an altar for that, but it's an altar that has no power. It has no lasting ability. It has no sustaining strength. It has no revelation. It has nothing but ideas out of men's minds. Hebrews 13:10 says, we have an altar whereof they have no right to eat who serve the tabernacle. In other words, those whose whole relationship is just in washings and ordinances and laws and obligations as it is to stay together for the kid's sake. There's an altar. It's so much deeper. It's so much more satisfying than those who have settled into just ritual and labor. For God's sake and for your soul's sake, don't let it happen to you. Don't let it happen to you. That's why Paul said to Timothy, stir up the gift of God that is in you. When you came to Christ, the hand of God came on you, and you were called to do something that only you can do. You were given a responsibility of God. You were given giftings of God to glorify Christ in the earth. Don't let it spiral down into just coming to church out of obligation. A passionless relationship with God that bears no fruit in the earth. Nobody wants anything of it because they look at it and said, I've already despairing enough. I don't need religion adding to it. No, it's an altar that lives outside of the praise and the scorn which a fallen world uses to put borders around us. Wherefore Jesus also, verse 12 of Hebrews 13, that he might sanctify the people with his own blood, suffered outside the gate. Jesus, for the sake of saving us, for the sake of enabling us to walk again with the Holy God, traveled outside the borders of the religion that tried to confine him and would have accepted him had he played its game. He could have risen to be one of the highest in the whole echelon of it, but he wouldn't play the game. So they sent him out, historians generally think, through the dung gate. The offscouring of the world, that which is of no value, that which is worthless. They dragged him out the gate to the outside of the city. Let us, verse 13, therefore go unto him without the camp bearing his reproach. Let us go where he is. Let us follow him. For here we have no continuing city, but we seek one to come. By him, therefore, let us offer the sacrifice of praise to God continually. That is the fruit of our lips, giving thanks to his name. We have a chance today to escape what has us surrounded. We have a chance to come to a new place
where our mouths are opened in constant thanksgiving. We have a chance as a church age. I'm not speaking just to Times Square Church. I'm speaking to anybody who can listen now, who still has ears to hear. We have a chance to escape this. This cultural captivity that we find ourselves in. We have a chance to live again. We have a chance to come to an altar where the fire of God really is. Where the glory of God abounds. Where the giftings of God are multiplied. Where people are given abilities that can only come from the heart of God. They're given strength that can't come from any amount of natural effort or natural thinking. Natural religion can't produce it. It's a supernatural life. We have an altar. To go to that altar requires humility. It requires an admission that my religion might fall short of the glory of God for my life. It requires a bending of the knee. It requires a contriteness of the heart. It requires a death to ourselves. It requires the ability to step outside of the gate and be willing to endure the scorn of a fallen world, even though we are fighting for their souls. Let us go to him. The scripture says, let us go to him outside. That's where this altar is found. Not bowing our heads any longer because somebody snickers at us in the workplace. Not refusing to stand to our feet and pray because somebody on a loudspeaker tells us we can't pray anymore. No, sir. We have an altar. We have an altar. And it's called being given for the glory of God and for the souls of men. There's a place that this church age is being called to fight in to bring people into true freedom. Now, Hebrews chapter 12, where we began, says it this way. Wherefore, seeing we are compassed about so great a cloud of witnesses, and you go through the book of Hebrews chapter 11, and we see that threatenings, fire, flood, trial, personal inability, all of these things, nothing could stop these people. They were given to the glory of God. They were given for the purposes of God. And you go all the way through this chapter, and it is so conclusively proven that to the genuine believer in Christ, there's nothing that can stop the plan of God ordained for your life from happening. There's nothing except that you and I choose to live within the walls that somebody else puts around us. Live inside these confines. Cowered by snickering as it is. Cowered by the view of a fallen society that we might be narrow or misguided or foolish or weak. I don't know about you, but I don't care what people who don't know God think. I couldn't care less what they think. I'm fighting for them. I'm fighting for their eternal soul. So let them laugh because Jesus said they're not going to treat me any different than they treated him. Let us lay aside every weight. No weight can cross you. There are people here today, you're under a weight. And the devil sends the weight to convince you that you must be focused on this weight, you see. This must be the focus of your whole life. You must be just focused on the weight. And you must live your life and your Christian life trying to get out from under the weight and trying to stay away from the weight. But the scripture tells us clearly that no weight can crush us. So we have to lay it aside. We have to put it away and not let the focus of our own struggles be that which dominates our thinking when there's something higher that God is asking us to do. And the sin which so easily besets us. Number two, no sin can keep you. No sin. Say it with me. No sin. Nothing. No prison door. No blindness. No wounding of the heart. No captivity. Jesus said, I came to give sight to the blind, open the prison doors to those that are bound, to heal those whose hearts have been wounded. No sin. No sin can keep you. No power of sin can keep you. No power of death can hold you. You are free to get up and walk out of every grave and every captivity and every place of death. Glory to God.
And let us run with patience the race that is set before us. No opposition. No exhaustion. No limitation. Nothing can stop this race that God has set before us. I know in my heart I've determined one thing, that like the Apostle Paul, at the end of my days, I want to be able to say, I have run a good race. I've fought my fight. I've finished my course. And there's laid up for me a crown of righteousness. I don't want to get to the end of this life and say, I wish I'd run the race. I wish I'd run it God's way. I wish I'd stayed between the lines. Oh, no. Oh, no. Oh, no. Oh, no. Oh, no. This is a wonderful race. This is a glorious race. This is a beautiful race. Its finish line is eternity. Its finish line is heaven. Its finish line is the throne of God. No weight can crush you. No sin can keep you. No exhaustion can stop you. Looking unto Jesus, verse 2, Hebrews 12, who for the joy that was set before him, the joy of seeing you and I here today, the joy of seeing you free, the joy of having you back in living relationship with God again. Who for the joy? It was all about you and it was all about me. That was the focus of his joy. That was the source of his strength. That was the vision that was in his eyes. That was the guts he had to go to the cross. Who for the joy that was set before him? What have we set before us in this generation? Gold and cars and jobs, position, society and power. No wonder there's no joy in the true church of Jesus Christ. No wonder there's no joy in much of what professes to be Christianity. Our focus is wrong. It's all about people. It's about those who need to know a Savior. Who for the joy? Who for the joy of being here with us today, walking the aisles of this church, living inside of your life and mine, who for the joy that was set before him, endured the cross, despised the shame. In other words, he didn't give in to the scorn. He didn't give in to the ridicule. He didn't give in to all the accusation that came against him, because he saw you. He saw you. That's why he didn't quit. He saw you here. He saw you. If you can get that in your heart, like I do, have it in mind. He saw us here today. He saw us in eternity with him. He saw us ruling and reigning with Christ forever. He saw us in heaven. He saw us restored to God. He saw us brought back to him again, who were created in the image of God and lost it through sin. He saw it. That was the joy that was set before him. He saw it. We've got to see New York like this again. You won't cower if you have the eyes of Jesus. You won't let your mouth be closed. You won't stay in your seat if you see men and women the way Jesus sees them. He endured the cross, despised the shame, and is set down at the right hand of God. He won. He won a victory. And that is the altar that you and I have if we're willing to join him outside of the city. If you and I are willing to escape the boundaries, to be put outside, as it is, of a people who really are fighting against their own salvation. Consider him, verse 3, Hebrews 12, that endured such contradiction of sinners against himself, lest you be weary and faint in your minds. Consider him. A year of considering Jesus, 2012. A year when you and I are going to consider how deep and how far are we going to go in this walk with God. Amen. Are we going to settle in and become a powerless voice like Lot? Even meeting with angels could not bring his own family out of captivity because he was so intermixed with the ways of the city. His value system was not much different than theirs. That's why his sons-in-law didn't believe him. He wasn't truly a man of God. Saved, in a sense, because somebody else interceded for him.
would have perished if left to himself. No, I'd rather be like Noah. He built an ark. He endured the scorn, the ridicule every day of people passing by and saying, "You foolish old man, it hasn't rained here for 1,000 years. And here you are building a boat. What a foolish and stupid thing to do." But the Bible says in Peter that Noah was a preacher of righteousness. He was standing and he was willing to endure the scorn. That Hebrews says he prepared an ark. He heard something from God and began to prepare a place. And that man brought his family in with him. He brought his whole family in. Folks, your children don't want to see a half-hearted response to Jesus Christ in you. They don't want to see you raising your hands in this sanctuary and yelling at your wives at home, sir. They don't want to see it. Your religion will turn them away from God. They want to see a changed father. They want to see whether or not they're out on the street and laughing at you. Secretly inside, they want to see a man who stands with God. They want to see a mother who goes into the prayer closet. It all starts in the home. That we make a choice. We consider Jesus and we make a choice because we understand the victory that has been won by others and by Christ can be ours. So we make the choice to go to that altar that those who play games with God can't go to. And we go there honestly, and we go there on bended knee, and we say, "God, help me where I'm blind. God, help me where I'm captive. God, help me where I'm wounded. God, help me to be a father. God, help me to be a mother. I didn't have any training. I don't even know what a father's supposed to do. But you are a father, and you can help me, and you can strengthen me." We have an altar. But we don't get there until we're willing to be unashamed of Jesus Christ in our generation, starting in our own homes. That we're not willing to play any religious games with God. Oh, and there's strength there. Prophet Isaiah says in the last days, in the midst of the fires, there are going to be people who have a voice, a song, a praise to God. Now that doesn't just happen. These people have been to an altar. They've been to a place. They have considered Jesus with all of their heart. And they said in their heart, "I am not willing to settle for anything less than the fullness of what he has for me. I'm not willing to run this race any other way but the way God would have it to run me. I'm not willing to be boxed in and confined by any voice but the voice of God. Nobody is going to tell me what I can or can't do." Consider him. This may be one of the more sober messages I've ever been given. But I feel the urgency of the moment and the hour that we're living in now. Some people will ridicule this and put it away, but not for long, because we're going to be in a storm of unprecedented proportion, folks. You have to get oil now. You have to get strength now. You have to get right now. You have to choose, like Joshua said, choose whom you're going to serve. But as for me and my house, we will serve the Lord. I want to give an altar call. It's very simple. All the way with Jesus. All the way. Not half measure, not falling short, not a cheater's race, not settling into a relationship.

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2: Because I stood 6 feet seven and did well in sports, I had football scholarship offers when I was 17. I thought I was invincible. One night, a friend and I burglarized a house to get money for drugs, and I was arrested. While in jail awaiting sentencing, two preachers came to minister to us. I prayed, but wasn't changed. I was sentenced to 5 years in prison where I hooked up with a white supremacy group and rejected what the preacher taught. I served my time and got out determined to make good. I lived with Mom and worked as a bouncer at a bar. Then I met Angie, a sweet country girl, and we began dating. After we married, I went to church with her. We both worked but spent too much money and got into debt with medical bills when I fell out of a tree. Our daughter was born, but 2 years later, Angie had a miscarriage and became depressed. I had a wrecking business, and financial disaster erupted. In desperation, I started selling meth, which Angie adamantly opposed. Soon I was using meth and left Angie for a girl who was a meth addict. Angie divorced me. I was arrested for cooking meth and sentenced to 40 years. Drugs are a bad trade-off for your life. Finally, I cried out to God, and He saved me. Jesus set me free from drugs and restored my family. I'm Kevin Smith. If the Son, therefore, shall make you free, ye shall be free indeed.
1: If you would like to be free from the weight of sin by receiving Jesus Christ as Lord and Savior, call 1-888-NEED-HIM right now. Free Indeed is a production of Pacific Garden Mission, 1458 South Canal Street, Chicago, Illinois, 60607. 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

0: When things get really tough, how well do you cope? Billy Graham talks about two men in the Bible who were in a tough place. They were chained together in a Roman prison for telling people about Jesus. How did they cope?
1: They were singing praises unto God.
0: The men's names were Paul and Silas. When an earthquake shook their chains loose, the prison guard was afraid they were going to run for it.
1: He knew that the Roman authorities would hold him responsible. And Paul said, "We're still here. Nobody's escaped." And this man, with terror and fear on his face, fell down on his knees and looked up at Paul and Silas in that prison and said, "What must I do to be saved?" The Apostle Paul simply said, "Believe on the Lord Jesus Christ and thou shalt be saved."
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1: Let us run with endurance the race that is set before us, looking to Jesus, the founder and perfecter of our faith. One day, Pharisees accused Jesus of casting out demons using Satan's power. Jesus replied, "A house divided against itself cannot stand." That reasoning left them speechless, and so they plotted to destroy him. Today, public opinion turns against Jesus. From the Moody Church in Chicago, this is Running to Win with Dr. Erwin Lutzer, whose clear teaching helps us make it across the finish line. Pastor Lutzer is showing us portraits of Christ in a series he's calling Come and See Jesus. Pastor, it's clear that darkness can't stand it when light comes to dispel it. Give us a roadmap of where we're going in Come and See His Enemies.
2: Well, Dave, one of the things that we're going to see with clarity is that Jesus is constantly dividing people. By that I mean, he creates controversy, of course, because of his claims, because of his miracles, and some people accept that, and many don't. We here at Running to Win are deeply committed to Jesus Christ, believing that he is the Son of God and he is the one who came to redeem us. So we love to proclaim the gospel. In other words, we are committed to him who is called and who called himself the light of the world. If you've been listening to Running to Win and you have appreciated this ministry, let me tell you, it is because of people just like you who have made an investment so that this ministry is able to extend itself around the world. Now, we know that you have many different opportunities to give to Christian ministries, but would you pray about the possibility of helping us? Many of you already do, but there may be others. You've never connected with us, even though you are blessed by this ministry. Here's what you can do. Go to rtwoffer.com. And I want to emphasize that during this month, we have special donors who have said that they are willing to double any gift that is given. What an opportunity to maximize your contribution. So once again, go to rtwoffer.com or call us at 1-888-218-9337. I'm going to be giving you that contact info again following this message because I must emphasize it's because of people just like you that we can go around the world shining the light of Christ.
3: One day Jesus said to his disciples, "Who do men say that I am?" They said, "Well, some say John the Baptist, one of the prophets." And then he said, "Who do you say that I am?" He didn't say, "Now tell me, do you like me? What do you think of the miracles that I perform? Pretty good, huh?" He said, "Who do you say that I am?" He was asking about his person. And I want you to know today that your

demon-oppressed man who was blind and mute was brought to him, and he healed him so that the man spoke and saw. The man had two problems. First of all, he had a demonic problem. He was demonically oppressed, maybe even possessed. And there are some of you who are listening to this message who understand those words very clearly, because you are in the same situation, filled with condemnation and self-hatred. And some of you have battled evil spirits, or may be battling them. The other problem with this man is he couldn't speak. Jesus healed both problems, and it was verifiable. They could see it there. And, verse 23, all the people were amazed and said, "Can this be the Son of David?" They're trying to figure out who Jesus was. That expression, "Son of David," actually is a messianic title. What they're saying is, could this be the Messiah? Some of you may be asking that question. Some of you should be asking that question. Is this the Messiah? The Pharisees, and those were the religious elite, we often put them in bad light, but they were trying to do their best in many situations, but they really hated Jesus. And I'll tell you why they didn't like him. First of all, because he trampled on some of their pet traditions. They didn't like that. The other thing was, Jesus sometimes spoke to them with such a sense of, what shall we say? Jesus judged them. I mean, you know, he called them hypocrites. He pointed out the sin in their hearts, and they didn't like that. So they begin to panic here, because you have an uprising of people who are at least questioning, is this the Son of David? Could it be that this is the Messiah? And so these Pharisees, when they see this happening, they're in a situation where they make up an explanation for what they saw. And this is what they said. I'm in verse 24. "It is only by Beelzebul, the prince of demons, that this man casts out demons." Wow, Beelzebul, or Beelzebub, as it is sometimes written, is a Canaanite deity, and actually stood for Satan. So they're saying, the miracle that you have just seen, and nobody could deny that a miracle had happened, the miracle that we've just seen is actually done by the devil. The devil cast out these evil spirits, and it is the devil who caused the mute to be able to speak. They're pretty desperate, actually, at that point. Jesus, in this context, gives some reasons why that conclusion is false. And if you think that that conclusion is right, I want you to know today that it is false. And the reasons that Jesus gives to this people to believe in him is the same reason why you and I should believe on him. First of all, the first reason, and I've titled it, "A Kingdom Must Be Unified." Maybe not said in the best way, but that's the essence of it. Notice what Jesus said in verse 25. By the way, Jesus knowing their thoughts. Did you know that Jesus knows your thoughts today? Some of you, God bless you. You have come with open minds and hearts, and you've said, "Oh Lord, speak to me." Some of you have come sort of as if to say, "I wonder how boring this is going to be." And others of you maybe have come and said, "There's no way that I'm going to believe on this Jesus. I've rejected him before, and this is going to be the same old story." And Jesus knows your thoughts. He says to them, "Every kingdom divided itself is laid waste, and no city or house divided itself will stand. And if Satan casts out Satan, he has divided himself. How then will his kingdom stand?" You know, the devil does many destructive things. He overreaches and actually harms himself by his overreach.

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2: When the crisis came, I was top dog professionally, the head of my department in a big company. I had multiple problems to solve and decisions to make that affected many people, but increasingly, I was a very unhappy man who drank too much. The children were grown and the mortgage was paid, yet my wife and I barely communicated, and my employees seemed like vultures waiting for me to retire so they could take power. As I flew to Washington one day, I sat beside a man who listened as my bitterness, loosened by alcohol, overflowed. He empathized with my feelings that all my efforts were meaningless as I approached the end of my life and saw dark instead of light at the end of the tunnel. Then he told me the answer to my malaise. A life lived for God through the power of Christ, instead of a life centered around self and the world. He explained that we're all sinners, separated from God by our sin. We are saved by faith alone. He said, "For by grace are ye saved through faith, and that, not of yourselves, it is the gift of God, not of works, lest any man should boast." Right there in that airplane I prayed, receiving Christ as my Savior, and He gave me peace. He brought light to the tunnel of darkness. What a difference Jesus made in my marriage. Even the people I work with seemed to change, no doubt because I had changed. I'm Martin Garland, and I'm telling you, let Jesus into your heart and life. If the Son, therefore, shall make you free, you shall be free indeed.
1: If you would like to be free from the weight of sin by receiving Jesus Christ as Lord and Savior, or maybe you have questions about it, call 1-888-NEED-HIM right now. Free Indeed is a production of Pacific Garden Mission, 1458 South Canal Street, Chicago, Illinois, 60607. 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

0: probably know the story of Noah's Ark, but did you know that it took Noah about 120 years to build that ark? And the whole time while he was building it, Noah warned people to turn to God before it was too late. Sadly, except for his own family, no one did. Billy Graham tells us what happened next.
1: Lightning flashed and thunder roared and the wind blew and the rains came and the people beat on the door of the ark and said, Noah, let us in, let us in, let us in. But it was too late because the Bible says God shut the door.
0: Today, God is giving you a chance to come to Him. But just like in the days of Noah, it's a limited time offer.
1: Someday it'll be too late for you to come to Christ. That's why it's important to come now in this day of grace. In this age when God from the cross is saying, I love you, repent of your sin and believe.
0: Find out more about God's grace and love for you. 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

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Something keeps on telling me

a gentle voice I can't evade, speaks in the darkness of the heart and whispers, do not be afraid, you can be free. 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
1: My thirst for alcohol drove me to buy a tavern so others would pay for my booze. A joint full of drunks always includes a few rough ones, but I fearlessly learned to throw them out. A man named Ed threatened to get me, so I carried a gun everywhere. A prominent man in town spoke to me from time to time about the Bible and the evils of drunkenness, and I began to think about selling the saloon. I hated the drunks, the smell, the confusion, and myself. One night, Ed confronted me, forcing my car off the road. Thinking he had a gun, I shot him. The police took me to jail, where I waited in agony because Ed wasn't expected to live. He recovered, though, and a judge dismissed my case. My conscience didn't dismiss it, however. I began to read the Bible, a chapter a day. The more I read, the worse I felt. I finally got down on my knees in the saloon and begged God to get me out of the business. I even quit drinking and smoking. Then I practically gave away the saloon to one of my suppliers. A pastor explained to me that God accepts us not because we clean up our lives, but because of the blood of Christ. We can't earn salvation. After I received Christ, I went to Bible school, and when I learned that Ed lay in the hospital dying, I visited and asked his forgiveness. Because he also knew the Lord by then, he forgave me. Jesus set me free of so many problems, and he'll do the same for you. I'm Bill Morgan. If the Son therefore shall make you free, ye shall be free indeed.
0: If you would like to be free from the weight of sin by accepting Jesus Christ as Lord and Savior, call 1-888-NEED-HIM right now. Free Indeed is a production of Pacific Garden Mission, 1458 South Canal Street, Chicago, Illinois, 60607. 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

0: world is full of wandering souls. No, we're not talking about ghost stories that people share around the campfire. We mean the souls of real people trying to figure out their place in this world. That may seem like a mystery, but Billy Graham says the Bible makes it very clear.
1: Our life here on earth is for the purpose of glorifying God. Our life has the character of a divine education, and all education has two principal aims: to mold character and to fit us to serve our fellow man and the community of which we are members. This gives reason for our existence. The world exists not so much for our enjoyment as for the development of our spiritual life, which was made and formed in the image of Christ.
0: 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It's from the Billy Graham Evangelistic Association.

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1: 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Here's Sally from Great Britain. Thank you, Pastor Carter, for your prayer against depression on Sunday. I knew God was speaking to me through you. Praise God, the fog of depression has lifted. From Stroudsburg, Pennsylvania, thank you, Jesus, for using Pastor Conlon to pray for those suffering from depression 2 weeks ago. I was there and heard his prayers. Well, my depression is gone. I have strength. Thank you so much for letting us know that God is doing these things for you. For everyone out there, remember, there's power in prayer. Take time, because it's time to pray.
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2: From childhood, I hated injustice and resolved to live a life of purity. But as I became a teenager and saw others who compromised their beliefs, I became cynical. In college, I began drinking, which led to my terrible temper. Once I used my fist to pound a dent into a car that cut me off, and once I ripped out a sink in a men's room because the bartender cheated me. A psychiatrist classified me 4F so I wouldn't be drafted in the Vietnam War. I graduated from college with no ambitions and couldn't find a job. All I did was drink and use drugs. Then I began reading a book by a Swami from India. He talked about Jesus, calling him a great rabbi. What I read made me hungry to know Jesus, so I started reading the Gospels in the Bible and saw the uniqueness of Christ. His words of wisdom thrilled me, but I drank and used drugs worse than ever. Plagued with anxiety and dark spirits, I quit my job and retreated to an isolated cabin in the mountains. I spent 2 days and nights wrestling with fear and pride. Then I dropped to my knees and prayed. Jesus transformed my life. I studied architecture in Idaho, where I met my wife. As I grew in knowledge of the Lord, I talked the draft board into letting me enlist in the Army. After success in artillery school, I was selected for officer candidate school. Given my background, only God could have accomplished that. I'm Robert Mortensen. If the Son, therefore, shall make you free, ye shall be free indeed.
1: If you would like to be free from the weight of sin by accepting Jesus Christ as Lord and Savior, call 1-888-NEED-HIM right now. Free Indeed is a production of Pacific Garden Mission, 1458 South Canal Street, Chicago, Illinois, 60607. 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

0: a loving God allow anyone to be sent to hell?
1: Maybe that's a question you've been wrestling with too. Well, Billy Graham says, no one has to be lost.
2: Far from allowing it, he has done everything he can to prevent it. He could have destroyed man if that was his aim when he first broke the law of God and challenged God's authority. Talk about love. Today I have good news for you. Because of what God has done in love for you, you need not be lost. In matters which are eternal, put your trust in the only authority, God Himself.
1: Because of what God has done, everyone has the option to go to heaven. It starts when you begin a relationship with God's Son, Jesus Christ. We'd love to tell you more about that. 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We're the Billy Graham Evangelistic Association.

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1: I grew up feeling worthless with no self-confidence because my birth mother had given me to my grandparents. I never knew my father. Grandma loved me and always took me to church, but she was strict. I rebelled at 13 by wearing jeans instead of dresses. By the time I was 16, I was lying, stealing, smoking, and drinking, determined to have my own way. I didn't intend to become a tramp, but that's just what I became by running around with the wrong crowd. For 16 long years, I lived a sordid life, and all that time, God protected me. I was shot at several times, raped, and had a terrible car wreck while driving drunk. But I was the only one hurt, and only had a broken arm. I had a disastrous marriage, was arrested 4 times for shoplifting and other offenses, but only got probation. I'm not proud of my choices. I'm not proud of turning my back on God. I wanted to go back to church, but felt ashamed of my life and kept putting men and drugs ahead of God. All that time, I thought I was saved because I had made a commitment to Christ when I was 7, but I wasn't really saved. Finally, I went to church, and the pastor helped me pray, asking God's forgiveness. I wept with joy. Right away, the drinking and drug use ended. A week later, my music changed. Then God taught me to dress with modesty. I'm Rebecca Buckner, urging you to invite Jesus into your heart. And if the Son, therefore, shall make you free, you shall be free indeed.
0: If you would like to be free from the weight of sin by receiving Jesus Christ as Lord and Savior, or maybe you have questions about it, call 1-888-NEED-HIM right now. Free Indeed is a production of Pacific Garden Mission, 1458 South Canal Street, Chicago, Illinois, 60607. 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

0: Jesus Christ said some things that don't sit well with a lot of people. Things like, heaven and hell are real places, and you can only get to heaven by accepting Jesus as your personal Savior. So what do you do with that? Do you believe Jesus was a liar? That he was delusional? Or do you believe, as Billy Graham did, that Jesus Christ was exactly who he said he was?
1: Jesus said, I am the sum total of all truth. Scientific truth, psychological truth, philosophical truth, religious truth. Everything you are searching for to bring peace and joy and happiness and purpose to your life, Jesus said, I am it.
0: 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And it's from the Billy Graham Evangelistic Association.

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4: 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Today's Bible teacher is Chuck Missler, connecting the Bible to your life and the world around you. In today's study, Chuck begins his teaching on the book of Zechariah, chapter 5.
5: We're in a study of Zechariah, chapter 5. Zechariah is regarded by many as the toughest book in the Old Testament. It's very enigmatic to many, and yet it's one of the most exciting. It's one of the most messianic books in the Old Testament, second only perhaps to Isaiah. It's interesting, the first half a dozen chapters of the book of Zechariah have to do with a series of visions that all came in one night, apparently, to this young priest, Zechariah. And we've gone through those. One of the things as you study these series of visions is to recognize that they all are connected. They're not only connected conceptually, they're connected in the Hebrew grammar. And we've seen a series of those, and I won't review them all, just to keep us moving. We've got plenty to cover tonight, because we're going to take two of those tonight, Lord willing. But the comfort of the previous several now takes a sharp turn. The earlier visions dealt with the enlargement of Israel, the subjugation of her enemies, her internal cleansing and restoration, and her subsequent and consequent ministry of illumination and witness to the world that will be forthcoming. But now we're coming to the judgments. And most commentators that even bother to get into this in detail tend to look at these in narrow terms, provincially. And I think the key to really understanding the book will be to recognize that the sweep of these prophecies are far more than the immediate horizon facing Zerubbabel, the governor or the king, and Joshua, the high priest, and the immediate group that has just returned from Babylon and are attempting to rebuild the temple. We're going to talk about the coming judgments in a much broader sense, as you will see. And if you recognize that all the visions are connected and you begin to realize some of these are very conspicuously global in their scope, the whole thing starts to come into focus. But the thing we need to remember, I think we learned some of that last time, we need to keep in focus tonight, is that a holy God cannot brook evil. Now, the first of these visions that we're going to look at, in Zechariah chapter 5, verse 1, Zechariah says, "Then I returned," or it says turned, or returned actually, "and lifted up mine eyes and looked, and behold, a flying scroll." Now the word behold is a hinnah, it's a demonstrative interjection. It signalizes something in a lively manner, as it does if in the English, if I was translating, I'd be tempted to put behold exclamation point and continue the sentence. And it speaks of a scroll, a Megillah actually. Now, this is in contrast to what you and I are familiar with as a book. The thing that we're used to with leaves that you turn is a book. That's called a codex, where the pages are separate and bound at the spine. That was introduced in the 3rd century A.D. So prior to that, most of the ancient, obviously the ancient scrolls in Israel and elsewhere, were in scrolls, typically either papyrus or leather, and done in a roll of some kind, typically 10 inches to a foot wide and maybe 30 feet long. And if you get a chance to go to Israel and you visit the Israeli Museum, adjacent to it and part of it is the Shrine of the Book, which celebrates the Dead Sea Scrolls. And the center feature of this unusual building is the Scroll of Isaiah, and a complete copy of Isaiah. But again, it's a scroll, not a codex as we're used to. It actually wraps around a very, very large, very elegantly done exhibit. And you can see these discoveries if you go there. Now, this, bear in mind, this is a vision. This scroll is a flying scroll. And it's interesting that the Hebrew word is apha. And the second vision has to do with an ephah. And no one seems to notice, comment on the fact that it's almost a homonymic form of play on words or something. They're very different, both in their concepts and what they're talking about. But it's interesting that it's almost like a play on words. But in any case, it's a flying scroll. An active energy is suggested here. Now, this is perhaps another clue as to what is this flying scroll represent. We're all reminded immediately with Hebrews 4:12. We've all quoted that. The Word of God is living and active. And this is an example very vividly in the vision where this flying scroll is active. The Hebrews 4:12 says the Word of God is living and active. It's sharper than any two-edged sword, dividing asunder of the soul and the spirit and of the joints and the marrow, and is a discerner of the thoughts and intentions of the heart. Interesting. Only the Word of God can discern between the soul and the spirit. And this is one of the verses that condemns psychology to a very limited result. The field of psychology can only go to the psyche or the soul level, at best. And I think most of us recognize it doesn't do that very well very often. But going to this to the spiritual level is out of reach. Psychology has no real answer to the predicament of man, because the predicament of man is sin. And a symptom of sin is guilt. And psychology tries to deal with the symptom, not the cause. It has no answer for sin. Only the cross has an answer for that, which is one of the frustrations that surfaces in our current culture. We're going to discover, we're in obviously verse 1, but when we get down to verse 3, we'll discover that this scroll is written on both sides. That's unusual. Generally, papyrus or leather has a favored side. It's written on one side only. When something is written on both sides, it's unusual. It's a title deed or something else of that kind. Now, as we try to unravel what is the Holy Spirit suggesting by this scroll, what things are written on two sides? If you turn to, I won't bother tonight, but you can note that Exodus 32, verse 15 describes the Ten Commandments. We all recognize those Ten Commandments under the arms of Charlton Heston coming down from the hill. We always see these little plaques and things in souvenir shops of them written on one side only. But we discover from the Scripture they are written on both sides. Also in Revelation chapter 5, we have the seven sealed book that is written within and on the backside. And generally regarded by most experts as a title deed to the planet Earth that falls in the hands. In fact, I'm getting some blank stares. Let's pause for a minute and look at Revelation chapter 5. Revelation chapter 5, verse 1. The entire Bible comes into focus from the book of Revelation. I often start new Christians in the book of Revelation first, then wrap around to Genesis, go through the whole book. By the time you come to Revelation the second time, it'll all fit together for you. But seriously, I'm not being flippant, seriously. But Revelation chapter 5, John is transported to the control room of the universe, and he says, I saw on the right hand of him who sat on the throne a scroll written within and on the backside, sealed with seven seals. And I saw a strong angel proclaiming with a loud voice, who is worthy to open the scroll and to loose its seals? And no man in heaven, nor in earth, neither under the earth, was able to open the scroll, neither to look upon it. See, it had to be a man. It has to be a kinsman of Adam. There's a whole development behind that. You and I don't understand verse 1, 2, and 3 there, but John did. Because in verse 4 he says, I sobbed convulsively because no man was found worthy to open and to read the scroll, neither to look upon it. He understood that this was that moment of destiny. One of the elders said unto him, verse 5, weep not, behold, the Lion of the tribe of Judah, the Root of David, hath prevailed to open the scroll and to loose its seven seals. In other words, the generality of verse 4 is a generality, but there is fortunately, praise God, an exception. There is a man, it had to be a man, that did prevail, and he's qualified to take this title deed and lay his claim. And his identifiers here are all Jewish. The Lion of the tribe of Judah, who is that? Jesus Christ, indeed. The Root of David hath prevailed to open the scroll and to loose its seven seals. And I looked, I beheld, and lo, in the midst of the throne and of the four living creatures, and in the midst of the elders, stood not a lamb, the lamb, as it had been slain, having seven horns and seven eyes, and which are the seven spirits of God sent forth into all the earth. And he came and took the scroll out of the right hand of him who sat on the throne. And that starts the whole unrolling of the final redemption. of the planet Earth, heaven and earth. We're going to see, I think, a foreshadowing of this in this vision in Zechariah. Let's get back to Zechariah. We're down to verse 2. See, we're making good progress. Zechariah chapter 5, verse 2. And he said unto me, this is the angel, remember, there's the angel here that's sort of his guide, his escort through this whole vision. The angel that talked to him. He says, and he said unto me, what seest thou? This angel seems to give Zechariah continual pop quizzes here. What seest thou? And answered, I see a flying roll or scroll. The length thereof is 20 cubits and the breadth thereof 10 cubits. And that's kind of wild. He's seeing a vision and yet he's got its measurements. Now there's some reasons why these measurements would be very familiar to Zechariah. Because these happen.

was the temple, and the porch of Solomon's porch is also that particular dimension. The dimension of the tabernacle, find in Exodus 26 and 1 Kings 6 verse 3 has the porch dimensions. So this scroll seems to, on the one hand, suggest the Word of God coming in judgment, as we'll see, but also it should remind us of 1 Peter 4:17. For the time has come that judgment must begin where? At the house of God. In the denotative sense, of course, that's Israel. In the connotative sense, it applies to the people of God. And Peter goes on in that verse and says, and if it first begin at us, what shall the end be of them who obey not the gospel of Christ? The gospel of God. So if it starts with us, can you imagine the predicament of those who are even more distant? But then we get to Zechariah chapter 5, verse 3. Then he said unto me, this is the curse that goeth forth over the face of the whole earth. For everyone that stealeth shall be cut off on this side according to it. And everyone that sweareth shall be cut off on that side according to it. See, it's this verse that gives us the clue that the thing's written on both sides. Also, the angel here is referring to two commandments that are regarded by most of the experts as representative of the ten. Because the first few have to do with God swearing and our relationship with God, and the remainder, as you know, in the Ten Commandments, have to do with our relationship with each other. Stealing, adultery, those kinds of things. And so the two commandments that are here alluded to, most commentators feel are intended to be representative. Now the word curse may surprise us because we generally think of the curse as just a nasty thing, but it's used in the scripture frequently, and it is in this case. It's used of the judgment of God. Numbers 5, Deuteronomy 29, and there's a whole bunch of verses. I won't drag you through all those. But something kind of interesting to me, the word curse in the Hebrew happens to be Allah. It's not the Arabic word Allah. It's not quite the same thing. But the word Allah in the Hebrew means retribution or punishment. It's translated curse here, but it's really punishment or retributive type of curse. But it's interesting to me, vocally, it's maybe very close to the word Allah, which means, again, retribution or originally in the Arabic. But anyway, Allah of Islam, who knows? I couldn't resist pointing that out. Now, the stealing and swearing are the two specific things called out there, theft or perjury in more broader terms. They represent both of the tables of the law. It's the middle commandment of each table, so to speak. It says they will be cut off, or more precisely, cleansed out. The word, the Hebrew, it means purged from. It's in the prophetic perfect, in a sense, shall surely be cleaned out, is what it really means. Now, we look at that, and you get concerned, and yet let's remind ourselves at this point, keep our own bearings from the New Testament. Galatians 3:13 tells us, Christ hath redeemed us from what? The curse of the law. See, there's that term used there. Curse of the law, being made a curse for us. For it is written, cursed is everyone that hangeth on a tree. And it's interesting that you and I so glibly take that for granted. We're under grace and we get that so emphasized. And yet there is a curse under the law that, short of being in Christ, everyone is heir to. But we have the benefit, if we're in Christ, to be redeemed from that because he was in our place. Now, speaking of these laws, of course, these laws are summarized in the great commandment. Thou shalt love the Lord thy God with all thine heart, with all thy soul, with all thy might. When Jesus quotes that in response to what is the great commandment, he, of course, is quoting from the Shema, the Deuteronomy chapter 6, verse 5. He ties the second commandment with Leviticus 19:18. He does all this in Matthew 22. You're familiar with it, I'm sure. Verse 4 of Zechariah 5. Boy, we're making progress here so far. I will bring it forth, saith the Lord of hosts. And it shall enter into the house of the thief, and the house of him that sweareth falsely by my name. And it shall remain in the midst of his house, and shall consume it with the timber thereof, and the stones thereof. Boy, that's a strange language. Now, actually, that language, if you're familiar with the Torah, and you've done your homework, in Leviticus 14:45, the destruction of the house of a leper is described with that same language. And also Amos 3:15. And so what we see here, leper, I'm using the term leper here typologically in the sense of a type of sin. So we see this a judgment coming here mentioned.
Now, by the way,

0: might mention, I don't want to limit this focus the way some of the commentators do. However, one of the most competent ones, Merrill Unger, points out the tie-in here to the Palestinian covenant in Deuteronomy chapter 30, verses 1 through 10. And in the interest of time, I'm not going to go through it verse by verse, but I do encourage you, doubling back on this, you might want to read the first 10 verses of Deuteronomy 30, which goes over the Palestinian covenant. It speaks of their dispersion if Israel disobeys this covenant of the land. Well, maybe we should do this. This is too important. Turn to Deuteronomy 30. Deuteronomy 30. And we're going to let's just read the first 10 verses rather quickly to get the flavor of them. We're not going to try to dissect it carefully. This shall come to pass when all these things are come upon thee, this is speaking to Israel, the blessing and the curse which I have set before thee, and thou shalt call them to mind among all the nations to which the Lord thy God hath driven thee. And thou shalt return unto the Lord thy God, and shalt obey his voice according to all that I command thee this day, thou and thy children, with all thine heart and with all thy soul. That then the Lord thy God will turn thy captivity and have compassion upon thee, and will return and gather thee from all the nations where the Lord thy God hath scattered thee. We pause. It's interesting about the history of Israel. Its origin, its ups, its downs, its destiny are all laid out in advance. The diaspora that's going on for the better part of 2,000 years is alluded to here. Verse 4, and if any of thine be driven out unto the utmost parts of the heaven, from there will the Lord thy God gather thee, and from there will he fetch thee. The Lord thy God will bring thee into the land which thy fathers possessed, and thou shalt possess it, and he will do thee good and multiply thee above thy fathers. And the Lord thy God will circumcise thine heart and the heart of thy seed to love the Lord thy God with all thine heart and with all thy soul, that thou mayest live. And the Lord thy God will put all these curses upon thine enemies and on them that hate thee, who persecuted thee. And that, of course, is echoed in Matthew 25 in the sheep and goat judgment, strangely enough. Verse 8, and thou shalt return and obey the voice of the Lord and do all these commandments which I command thee this day, and the Lord thy God will make thee plenteous in every work of thine hand, and the fruit of thy body, and the fruit of thy cattle, and the fruit of thy land for good. For the Lord will again rejoice over thee for good as he rejoiced over thy fathers. If thou shalt hearken unto the voice of the Lord thy God to keep his commandments and his statutes which are written in this book of the law, and if thou return unto the Lord thy God with all thine heart and with all thy soul. And it goes on. Now, the point is, it's interesting that if you analyze this, their dispersion for disobedience is mentioned in the first verse, their future repentance in the second verse, the reversal of fortunes, but ultimate return to the Lord in the third verse, the final regathering and restoration, verses 3 to 5, and their national conversion in verse 6, judgment upon their enemies in verse 7, obedience and millennial blessing in verse 9, and that preparation of that, of course, is what Jeremiah 30, verse 7 says is the time of Jacob's trouble, or known in the New Testament as the Great Tribulation. Need to understand the tribulation, you need to understand its Jewishness. Not that it isn't worldwide, but that's its primary objective and focus. And yet it applies, all these things apply individually, as emphasized in verse 10. One of the commentators, I think it was Unger, summarized what we read so far this way. It's as if he said, I, the Lord of the celestial as well as the terrestrial armies, will cause the curse to go forth with certainty and celerity. With certainty because I will send it forth, and with celerity because it shall go forth as a flying scroll. And I believe that this ushers in these visions, in effect, the same thing that we read in Revelation. In fact, chapters 4 through 19 are little more than an expansion of the seven-year period that's known among scholars as the 70th week of Daniel, that seven-year period that's so strange, so bizarre, and yet so pivotal, the most documented period in the entire Bible. See, none are going to be able to hide from God in that day. See, in our present day, we're in the age of grace, or we might even call it the age of patience, long-suffering, while the gospel of God, of Christ, is being patiently proclaimed. God is, for the most part, silent to the blasphemies and crimes of ungodly sinners, while the heavens have received and crucified the risen Redeemer. How long? Until the times of the restitution of all things, as Peter said in Acts chapter 3. The times of restitution of all things which God hath spoken by the mouth of all his holy prophets since the world began. That's Peter's words out of the 21st verse of Acts 3. So criminals at the moment can appear to go undetected and prosper, but that period of time is coming to an end. And the opening of the seven-seal scroll in Revelation 5 which are going to loose judgments that will dispossess the planet Earth from the usurper that's presently in control. He and his demons and wicked men will be removed from the earth, preparatory to the advent of the King of Kings and Lord of Lords to establish his rule and kingdom. The cleansing of the earth, the preparation of the earth for that kingdom is part of what is climax in Revelation, but also the visions of Zechariah have in focus. Now, we could spend a great deal of time, obviously, going into more subtleties of the first few verses, but it turns out that the next vision, from verses 5 through 11, are not only a provocative vision, but they also, I believe, solve a mystery that is presently a point of major dispute among many able Bible scholars. The vision we're going to look at is the woman in the ephah. But it's one of those things that it's you don't understand the solution until you understand what the problem is. So I want to pause and insert in our study here a little digression to highlight a biblical dilemma or paradox. And it has to do, in a sense, with three different aspects of Babylon. Babylon, as an empire, fell to the Persians in 539 BC. The fall of Babylon is a major milestone in history, biblical history and secular history. The Bible also talks about, especially in Isaiah and Jeremiah, of the destruction of Babylon. And what confuses the picture is that many otherwise helpful Bible aides are confused on this point, and they presume that Babylon was destroyed in 539 BC. That turns out not to be true. And because it's not true, it turns out to be far more biblically relevant to understand this than it would seem on the surface. Now, the fall of Babylon is pretty straightforward. It's described in Daniel chapter 5 from the point of view of the palace. That's where Belshazzar, who is a co-regent running things because Nabonidus was off on other adventures. And there's the handwriting on the wall. And Daniel's called out of retirement to interpret the handwriting. And that night, Babylon falls. It's a very famous story, and I'll resist the temptation to go through all that. While that's going on, it turns out the Persians, the general sent his divisions upriver because they had previously succeeded in getting control of the canal system in Babylon, diverted the Euphrates, lowered the moat, the water level of the moat, slipped under the gates, and they took over the city without a battle. And the important thing to understand this, because if you go to the London Museum, you can see what's called the Stele of Cyrus, where he brags to the world he conquered the main capital of the world without a battle, in effect by subterfuge and shrewd tactics. Many of the inhabitants of Babylon didn't know it was taken over for 3 days. The Persians just took over due to the failure of Belshazzar to deal with it properly. So the fall of Babylon is the fall of Babylon. Now, you need to understand that the Persians made it a secondary capital for 200 years after that, until the Greeks conquered the Persians. When Alexander the Great conquers the Persians, he makes it his capital. Alexander the Great dies in Babylon. It was his headquarters. His four generals take over the empire, and it breaks up, and Babylon gets eclipsed by other cities, and it atrophies over the centuries. But it doesn't get destroyed the way we're going to examine here in a moment. Don't confuse the fall of Babylon with the destruction of Babylon. And the problem is, the destruction of Babylon, as described by Isaiah and Jeremiah, has never happened. Now, if you're a cynic, or if you're a liberal interpreter of the Bible, where you feel, well, that's just symbolic and so forth, that's just, in my view, a form of disbelief. I believe God says what he means and means what he says, and the Scripture bears that out everywhere else. Why should it be an exception here? Now, there's a third part of the mystery, but before I get into that, let's go ahead and take a quick look at Isaiah 13. And hopefully, I'm going to encourage you. We won't take the time to go through it super carefully. We're just going to extract a few verses. But in Isaiah 13, we have recorded there a prophecy of the destruction of Babylon. And we're going to look at 13 and 14 of Isaiah, and we're going to look at Jeremiah 50 and 51. To read them right through will take you 30, 40 minutes maybe. In Isaiah 13, of course, it deals with this. When you get to verse 10 of 13, for an example, well, verse 9 says, "Behold, the day of the Lord, both cruel, hath, and his fierce anger hath laid the land desolate, and he shall destroy the sinners out of it." That's the day of the Lord. That's yet future. And how do we know that? Verse 10, for the stars of heaven and the constellations thereof shall not give their light, and the sun shall be darkened in its going forth, and the moon shall not cause its light to shine. I will punish the world for its evil. And so it goes. You quickly, as you read chapter 13, you begin to get the flavor that what's going on here is climactic. It's end of the world kind of stuff. It's not something that that happened in history.
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4: Because I was the middle child of 12, I suffered from a lack of attention and had a strong dislike of children. When I was 16, my father took me to the state hospital because I passed out 4 or 5 times at school. They found nothing wrong but prescribed tranquilizers. I liked the attention showered on me so much that I deliberately overdosed so I'd go back. They sent me to vocational school, so I overdosed again. After that, they put me in a locked ward and treated me like a chair. During one of my stays in the hospital, I met a guy, and we ran away together. He later tried to kill me, so I headed home. When I couldn't find a job, I ended up in a rescue mission. There I heard the strangest things, all about Jesus who died to save me. They urged me to receive Christ, so I did, but I wasn't sincere. Then I moved to another city where I broke my leg. Even though I was wearing a cast, I went to work in a tavern. Next door was a church, and there I went forward and gave my life to Christ sincerely. I threw away all my tranquilizers. I should have thrown away my old acquaintances. One night a guy assaulted me. When I called the police, the boss fired me, so I went back to the rescue mission. Then I bought a book about the old lighthouse, and I called Pacific Garden Mission. They invited me to go there and let me help in the women's and children's division. I discovered the Lord had changed me. He had given me a love for children. I'm Judy Dombrowski. If the Son, therefore, shall make you free, you shall be free indeed.
3: If you would like to be free from the weight of sin by receiving Jesus Christ as Lord and Savior, or maybe you have questions about it, call 1-888-NEED-HIM right now. 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

0: art throughout the world is undergoing vast changes, upheavals, and revolutions. The concept of missions is changing rapidly.
1: More than anything else, missionary work is sharing the love of Jesus Christ with people who need it. Billy Graham says that's not something reserved just for missionaries serving in some foreign land.
0: Christians everywhere are under orders to share their faith. Jesus said, "All authority has been given unto me in heaven and on earth. Go ye therefore and make disciples of all nations." God does not look upon people as representing various races. He only divides the human race into two categories, the saved and the unsaved. To the unsaved of the world, he says, "Your sins can be forgiven. You can find peace, joy, and rest."
1: Would you like some help sharing that message with others? We're here for you. Visit us at findpeacewithgod.net from the Billy Graham Evangelistic Association.
2: You are the only one who's worthy. And we give you praise tonight, God. 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
3: Blessed be the name of the Lord.
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3: He is worthy to be praised and adored. So we lift up holy hands.

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1: Ever make a wrong turn? My life did. My parents took me to church all the time, so I knew right from wrong. But at 13, I rebelled. I skipped church to visit a friend, then fell off his roof and broke both wrists. I knew I'd made a wrong turn, but didn't care. When my wrists healed, I worked hard and became a basketball star. Then I changed schools just to be near a girl. Because I was an outsider, I didn't make the team, and my promising career ended. I began drinking and gambling, and by 15 was smoking pot, moving rapidly the wrong way. I quit school to get a job. I sorted garbage and sold scrap iron with a local garbage man till I could buy a truck and go into business myself. One day, I stopped on an old mountain road and sat there with a bottle of liquor assessing my life. I thought, what if I die today? I'd made plenty of wrong turns, but was powerless to change. The next Sunday I went to church. The preacher said, "Are you ready to die? Jesus paid the penalty for your sins." Later, I asked him if God could forgive everything. He assured me Christ would cover all my sins. I asked Jesus to forgive me and correct my wrong ways. With God, I'm headed right and love telling others that He can put anyone back on track. I'm Tommy Lewis. If the Son, therefore, shall make you free, ye shall be free indeed.
0: If you would like to be free from the weight of sin by accepting Jesus Christ as Lord and Savior, call 1-888-NEED-HIM right now. Free Indeed is a production of Pacific Garden Mission, 1458 South Canal Street, Chicago, Illinois, 60607. 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

0: even though the horizon of your own life is dark, if you will allow Christ, the light of the world, to come into your heart, he can turn the darkness into glorious sunlight.
1: Billy Graham.
0: The Bible is explicit in its declaration that Christ is the light of the world. The people that walked in darkness have seen a great light, says the Bible. And then the Bible again says, in him was life, and the life was the light of men. When Jesus Christ, the light of the world, is permitted to shine in the human heart, the darkness of sin and despair flees before it as shadows flee from the noonday sun. I beg of you today to take the light of Christ, to take the life of Christ into your own heart. At this moment, you can know life and light if you let Christ into your heart.
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0: What's wrong with our world? Why does it seem like hostility so often prevails? Relationships are easily broken, personally, politically, culturally, and internationally. Today on Truth for Life, Alistair Begg looks to the Bible to find the root cause that ultimately underlies all conflict.
1: Daniel chapter 10. In the third year of Cyrus, king of Persia, a word was revealed to Daniel, who was named Belteshazzar. And the word was true, and it was a great conflict. And he understood the word and had understanding of the vision. In those days, I, Daniel, was mourning for 3 weeks. I ate no delicacies, no meat or wine entered my mouth, nor did I anoint myself at all for the full 3 weeks. On the 24th day of the first month, as I was standing on the bank of the great river, that is, the Tigris, I lifted up my eyes and looked, and behold, a man clothed in linen, with a belt of fine gold from Uphaz around his waist. His body was like beryl, his face like the appearance of lightning, his eyes like flaming torches, his arms and legs like the gleam of burnished bronze, and the sound of his words like the sound of a multitude. And I, Daniel, alone saw the vision, for the men who were with me did not see the vision, but a great trembling fell on them, and they fled to hide themselves. So I was left alone and saw this great vision, and no strength was left in me. My radiant appearance was fearfully changed, and I retained no strength. Then I heard the sound of his words, and as I heard the sound of his words, I fell on my face in deep sleep with my face to the ground. And behold, a hand touched me and set me trembling on my hands and knees. And he said to me, O Daniel, man greatly loved, understand the words that I speak to you and stand upright, for now I have been sent to you. And when he had spoken this word to me, I stood up trembling. Then he said to me, Fear not, Daniel, for from the first day that you set your heart to understand and humbled yourself before your God, your words have been heard, and I have come because of your words. The prince of the kingdom of Persia withstood me 21 days, but Michael, one of the chief princes, came to help me. For I was left there with the kings of Persia and came to make you understand what is to happen to your people in the latter days. For the vision is for days yet to come. When he had spoken to me according to these words, I turned my face toward the ground and was mute. And behold, one in the likeness of the children of man touched my lips. Then I opened my mouth and spoke. I said to him who stood before me, O my Lord, by reason of the vision, pains have come upon me, and I retain no strength. How can my Lord's servant talk with my Lord? For now no strength remains in me, and no breath is left in me. Again one, having the appearance of a man, touched me and strengthened me. And he said, O man greatly loved, fear not, peace be with you, be strong and of good courage. And as he spoke to me, I was strengthened and said, Let my Lord speak, for you have strengthened me. Then he said, Do you know why I have come to you? But now I will return to fight against the prince of Persia, and when I go out, behold, the prince of Greece will come. But I will tell you what is inscribed in the book of truth. There is none who contends by my side against these, except Michael, your prince. And as for me, in the first year of Darius the Mede, I stood up to confirm and strengthen him. Amen. Well, what is actually wrong with our world this morning? What is wrong with our world? How come it is so unbelievably broken? You may have been asking yourself the question. You may actually have come along to church this morning in the hope that perhaps somewhere along the line you may find an answer to that question, because you're deeply concerned, and understandably so. What is wrong with the world? How do we account for the atrocities of these days? Why is it that in all of our attempts at unity of the nations and of the homes and so on, there is so much conflict in our world? And perhaps most importantly of all, when, if ever, will it all end? This is not just a piece of rhetoric. I'm finding, and I'm sure you're finding too, that these questions abound at the moment. And it makes perfect sense. And it may be of surprise to us, and then perhaps we can pass it on to others, to acknowledge the fact that the 10th chapter of Daniel actually helps us in this matter. That it doesn't help us in a way that is exclusive to the 10th chapter. It is in keeping with the rest of the book. And it enables us to grapple with these kinds of questions. Chapter 10 is the beginning of the closing section of the book. It is largely a vision that is followed by a prolonged prophecy that runs all the way through chapter 11 and into chapter 12. And as we've said so many times in this study, it is absolutely imperative that we don't allow ourselves to be distracted by the debatable details, but instead make sure that we are majoring on the major themes that unfold for us from the text. We have said again and again, quoting the Westminster Confession, that not all parts of the Bible are equally understandable or as easy to understand as other parts, but those parts that relate to the unfolding story of salvation, both in their statements individually and in the impact of them cumulatively, leave a man or a woman in no doubt that salvation belongs to the Lord. Now, it is immediately clear from the reading of the opening verse that Daniel has been made aware of what he refers to as a great

We have said on numerous occasions that the only way that we can really understand world history is with our Bibles. Not that all the events in the unfolding story of history, I haven't found the Battle of Hastings in the Bible, I haven't found Napoleon in the Bible, and so on. But nevertheless, it is the way in which the Bible unfolds the drama of history that we can then say, well, I can begin to make sense of what is going on here. Wouldn't you agree that the events of the last 10 days or so have created the impression in many of us that there is something far deeper, something far more sinister behind these horrific events in our world, and particularly those events which are making clear the fierce opposition of many in our world to the person and work of the Lord Jesus Christ, and consequently to those who name the name of the Lord Jesus Christ. And one of the questions must surely be, why is it that that is the case? Why should it be? Why should it be that the followers of Jesus are so manifestly opposed, unlike the followers of other religious figures? Abraham Kuyper is famous for a lot of things, but his one great quote that most people know reads as follows: "There is not one square inch in the whole domain of our human existence over which Christ, who is sovereign over all, does not cry, 'Mine.' Not one square inch in the entire domain of human existence exists apart from Christ. The person you are sitting next to could not exist, does not exist, apart from Christ. The water that comes out of your tap does not exist apart from Christ. The stars in the sky," and so we can go through, bearing testimony to what Kuyper is saying. Jesus, says Paul when he writes to the Ephesians, has been raised from the dead. He's seated in the heavenly places, far above all rule and authority and power, and above every name that is named, not only in this age, but also in the one to come. Now, Paul is writing that to the church in Ephesus, who are opposed, who find that they are marginalized, who are suffering from all kinds of trials directly related to their affirming of the fact that Jesus is the Savior of all who will come to him in faith. And it is on account of that that the evil one and his minions is opposed to that very reality, and consequently engages in conflict. Now, this is not something that springs up from nowhere. This is the conflict that is announced for us at the very beginning of the Bible in Genesis chapter 3, and to which we refer from time to time. It's referred to in theological terms as the proto-evangelion or euangelion. And here it is. God speaks to the serpent, to Satan, and he says, "I will put enmity between you and the woman, and between your offspring and her offspring. He shall bruise your head, and you shall bruise his heel." Here you have this prophecy eventually pointing forward to Christ who is to come. And as a result of that, all conflict in the world ultimately may be traced to that one root. Now, you're not going to get this from listening to the news. I don't think I've heard anybody or read in any newspaper this week anybody saying, well, you know, there's no surprise that all this is going on, because after all, we exist with conflict in the heavenly realms. There is a great cosmic battle that ensues in a realm that we do not actually see, and which we are prone to reject as scientific rationalists, as people who say all that we have is now, and all the reality is in the tangible, in the seeable, and in the observable, and so on. And the Bible challenges that. Our fight then, says Paul in Ephesians 6, having identified the triumph of Christ, is not against a physical enemy. It is against organizations and powers that are spiritual. We are up against the unseen power that controls this dark world and spiritual agents from the very headquarters of evil.

0: Now, you're going to have to decide whether you believe this or not. You're going to have to determine whether you're going to bow down under the authority of God's word and realize that the conflict in our world and the opposition to the Lord Jesus and to his people, which is manifest in many parts of our world today, is not simply as a result of political bumbling, ineptitude, a bad attitude on the part of people, but is traceable to the fact that within the corridors of power, within the governments of the world, there are dark and sinister unseen forces that are at work. That the very people who are making decisions unwittingly may be the very agents of these things. That sounds so bizarre, doesn't it? Let me quote Kuyper again in his second most famous quote in the opening, I think, of the Free University of Amsterdam. This is what he says. If once the curtain were pulled back and the spiritual world behind it came to view, it would expose to our spiritual vision a struggle so intense, so convulsive, sweeping everything within its range, that the fiercest battle ever fought on earth would seem, by comparison, a mere game. It is not here, but it is up there. That is where the real conflict is waged, and our earthly struggle drones in its backlash. The most powerful forces in our world are unseen forces, and we actually live our lives largely, if not in some cases completely unaware, of the spiritual battles that ensue in the heavenly realms. And if we had ever doubted that, surely our studies in Daniel make it perfectly clear to us that God is revealing to his servant 6 centuries BC that the immediacy of the conflict on the ground that the people of God are facing there is emblematic of that which will continue through the ages until in this final great denouement, when Christ, who is all in all, comes, he will usher us into an entirely different realm. Now, that seems like a very long introduction, and I guess it is, but it is purposeful. I want to try and make sure that we set this scene. I then want us to get no further than really just the first 2 or 3 verses. We'll come back to the bulk of it later on. I wrote down in my notes just a heading that reads, Daniel, still serving after all these years. And those of you who are Paul Simon fans will recognize just where that notion comes from. Instead of still crazy after all these years, which fits many of us, Daniel is still serving after all these years. Now, it is interesting to me, and I hope to you as well, thereby making it worthy of comment, that this first verse of chapter 10 seems to be directly taking us back to the beginning of the entire book, identifying the time frame as being in the 3rd year of Cyrus, the king of Persia, a word revealed to Daniel, who was named Belteshazzar. Well, we know he was named Belteshazzar. Why are you mentioning it here? Well, presumably to remind us that what is happening in chapter 10 is directly tied to all that has preceded it. If you go back to Daniel chapter 1 for just a moment, you see there that it is in verse 7 that the chief of the eunuchs gave them their names, and Daniel he called Belteshazzar. And in verse 21, the very final verse of the chapter, and Daniel was there until the first year of King Cyrus. Well, now chapter 10, verse 1, in the 3rd year of Cyrus, king of Persia. I think it's a deliberate reinforcement of these things so that we might recognize that God, who had put him in that position, was still with him, and this Daniel was still serving. You say, well, he was supposed to be there until the first year of the king of King Cyrus, and now it says that in the 3rd year of King Cyrus, he was still there. Oh, yeah. It just said that he'd be there until the first. It didn't say he wouldn't be there for longer than the first. Maybe it was until the first that rounded out his formal service, and after that, he's in a kind of retirement mode. And so by the time we get to year three, he is confronted by this word. He understands something of the vision. And then having given to us this kind of editorial introduction, he's then going to tell us exactly what was going on. Now, as I study this, I thought it would be purposeful to pause for a moment and just recognize three aspects of Daniel's life and service. He is distinguished by his service of the living God. You remember back in chapter 6 when he's in the den of lions and the king, who's had a very broken night of sleep, comes down early in the morning to see if Daniel is still around. And when he cries out in an anguished voice, you remember what it says, he cried out. He came near to the den. This is the 20th verse of Daniel 6. He came near to the den where Daniel was. He cried out in a tone of anguish, declaring, "O Daniel, servant of the living God." He didn't say, "O Daniel, dreamer of dreams, visionary, Daniel, great leader, Daniel, fantastic administrator." All of those things were true. No, he says, "Daniel, servant of the living God." And then he asked, "Has your God, whom you serve continually, been able to deliver you from the lions?" And of course, the answer was yes. And so it is that we have him identified throughout the entire book in relationship to his service of the living God. Well, here are the three words that I want you to get. Number one, to notice that he is faithful, in this respect. By this time, he was an old man. If he'd been taken away at the age of 18 and these years have elapsed that are 70, then he's 88. He's definitely in the second half of his eighth decade. He's the age of some of us here. He's the age of that some of us hope we will one day become. And throughout the book, he has been marked by his faithfulness. In two respects particularly. Absolutely faithful in listening to the word of God. And absolutely faithful in seeking the face of God. Listening to his word and seeking his face. That was the thing that annoyed his friends and his companions. Why do you have to be this way? Why can't you just be like everybody else? Why do you have to be so engaged with all of this stuff? And that, of course, was the basis of their charge against him, because they knew that they could find him in that situation because of his faithfulness in these regards. He is, if you like, the embodiment of the second half of Isaiah 66, too. "This is the one to whom I will look, says the Lord, he who is humble and contrite in spirit and who trembles at my word." And it is in this trembling response to the word of God that we find Daniel here. Now again, it is important to realize that the third year of Cyrus, the king of Persia, is a marker for us to recognize what is going on elsewhere. And here you need to turn to Ezra and to chapter 1 for just a moment in order that you can get a hold of this. Ezra chapter 1 reads, "In the first year of Cyrus, king of Persia, that the word of the Lord by the mouth of Jeremiah might be fulfilled, the Lord stirred up the spirit of Cyrus, king of Persia, so that he made a proclamation throughout all of his kingdom and also put it in writing. And so a number of them leave." But interestingly, Daniel doesn't leave. Well, I suppose part of the reason that he wasn't going back is that he didn't want to go back. When you're 86, you presumably don't want to do some of the things that you did when you were 46 or 36 or 26 or even 76. He wasn't as physically commanding as he would have been as a younger man. And after all, there were people like Ezra and Nehemiah and their helpers who were put in position ostensibly in order that they might do the heavy lifting. So Daniel stays and he does some heavy lifting of his own. What is that heavy lifting? He prays. His faithfulness is revealed in listening to the word of God and seeking the face of God. And as he seeks the face of God, having understood the great conflict that is about to come, he prays for the people of God immediately in their return to Jerusalem and in the awareness of the conflict that will ensue following that return. In other words, quite remarkably, he is committed to a project in which he himself had no immediate part, and the conclusion of which he would not live to see.
1: 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We'll hear more about the vital work of the faithful tomorrow. 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They take a close look at the unique nature of the Lord Jesus and the various ways the Bible describes his character and ministry. For example, in the book you'll learn why Jesus is given names like the Son of Man, or the Suffering Servant, the Lamb on the Throne, why these identities are an encouragement to all believers. Name Above All Names delivers an in-depth exploration of seven qualities of Jesus' identity, offering remarkable insights from two seasoned pastors to give you a well-fortified appreciation for the person and work of Jesus. 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As we get older, we may not be able to do all the things we did in our youth. We may retire from our jobs when we reach a certain age, but we still have work to do for God. 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
3: The following program is number 38 in a series focusing on creation in the Psalms. This is Psalm 136, Part 3.
4: Thank you and welcome to Scripture on Creation. I'm Scott Kump.
5: And I'm Dr. Ben Scripture.
4: Dr. Scripture, we're continuing our study of creation in the Psalms. And the last couple of programs, we've been considering Psalms 135 and 136, mm-hmm. almost in parallel fashion. And today we're going to focus on Psalm 136, which seems to quote from Genesis chapter 1.
5: Yes, Scott. And such direct references to the words of Genesis chapter 1 are not a common occurrence in the Bible. Obviously, there are many references to what Genesis 1 talks about, but we'll see eventually in Psalm 136 some almost, you'd say, quotes from Genesis 1. And these kinds of quotations or direct references are certainly not as common as quotations from the law and the prophets and the Psalms.
4: Well, and there's something else that this Psalm 136 does that, at least for us English-speaking people, is a little unusual.
5: What's that?
4: Well, the phrase, his loving kindness is everlasting, or in the King James it says, his mercy endures forever, is repeated as the second line of every verse. That's 26 times.
5: Yes, and I'd say we tend to lose focus when confronted with a lot of repetition, but obviously the psalmist is making some point.
4: Yeah. Maybe that God's loving kindness is everlasting.
5: Yeah. Yes, yes. And, you know, we shouldn't make too light of it because he truly is trying to make the point. But we should also recognize that this was written for a congregation of people that would recite it together. And the phrase, his loving kindness is everlasting, of course, the Jews didn't say that. They said it in Hebrew. But anyway, that phrase would be an antiphonal response to the first line of each verse. For example, we see this kind of statement and response in the first four and then the last verse of Psalm 118. Let's look at those verses because we're going to see the very same thing in Psalm 136.
6: Scott, you read the first lines of verses 1 through 4, and I'll respond.
4: Okay, Psalm 118, verse 1. Give thanks to the Lord, for he is good.
6: For his loving kindness is everlasting.
4: Oh, let Israel say,
6: his loving kindness is everlasting.
4: Oh, let the house of Aaron say,
6: his loving kindness is everlasting.
4: Oh, let those who fear the Lord say,
6: his loving kindness is everlasting. So we see here that different portions of the congregation are being called upon to repeat the phrase, his loving kindness is everlasting.
5: And then at the very end of Psalm 118, the last verse, it goes on again to say, give thanks to the Lord, for he is good, for his loving kindness is everlasting.
4: And it's kind of like the way it begins.
5: Exactly. So it's a phrase that we see repeated, not over and over again as in Psalm 136, but it is repeated in many different passages in the Old Testament, not just in Psalm 118. And we'll look at some of the other passages where it's repeated as well.
4: Well, you know, Dr. Scripture, I think we have something similar in our churches today. And you know how often a pastor or a worship leader will say, God is good.
5: Oh, yeah. And then the congregation responds, God is good all the time.
4: Yeah.
5: Or they just say, all the time. That's right. You know, I wonder if that, I don't know the origin of that kind of common response in many, many churches and in Christian groups. I wonder if it's from this.
4: It could be.
5: Psalm 136 or elsewhere.
4: A lot of churches have congregational readings in their hymnals and that sort of thing, too.
5: Right. And they're trying to, in a sense, repeat the kind of practice that the Jews did in the temple worship and so forth. And I think there's also a Gaither song that made the phrase pretty popular, God is good all the time. So anyway, some of these other examples of the phrase, God is good, his loving kindness is everlasting. Look at Psalm 100, verse 4. These familiar verses, enter his gates with thanksgiving and his courts with praise. Give thanks to him, bless his name, for the Lord is good. His loving kindness is everlasting and his faithfulness to all generations. We won't read them all. There's a lot of them in the Bible, but also in 1 Chronicles 16:34, it says the very same thing. Oh, give thanks to the Lord, for he is good, for his loving kindness is everlasting. And then again, the first verse of Psalm 106 and Psalm 107 begin with these words. So obviously, here in Psalm 136, which by the way, we haven't read yet, but we will, just hold on. The message is clear. Whatever God does, it is good, and it is good all the time. In other words, he is loving continually and forever. And I think part of what we need to keep in perspective is that that is God's perspective. He has eternity in mind as he works in our lives, and he indeed will work all things together for good for those that love him, and he will complete the work he has begun in us. A couple of principles that Paul reminds us of in the New Testament. Our problem often is that we get caught up in the moment. We don't see a solution or reason for what is happening, and we get scared or discouraged or even start doubting God and his goodness. Mm. But we need to be reminded that God knows and controls the big picture. And with that in mind, that's why it's always a good idea to recall God's great works displayed in creation. In them, he has proven his faithfulness and control.
4: Well, that certainly is what the psalmist is trying to remind us of in Psalm 136.
5: Exactly. So let's read the first 9 verses. And I don't want to repeat the "for his loving kindness is everlasting" every single time. What we'll do is we'll read it in 3 verse sections. And let's do it this way, Scott. I'll read the 3 phrases and then you sort of give the antiphonal response, "his loving kindness is everlasting," at the end of each 3 verses. Okay. All right, here we go. "Give thanks to the Lord, for he is good. Give thanks to the God of gods. Give thanks to the Lord of lords.
4: For his loving kindness is everlasting.
5: To him who alone does great wonders, to him who made the heavens with skill, to him who spread out the earth above the waters.
4: For his loving kindness is everlasting.
5: To him who made the great lights, the sun to rule by day, the moon and stars to rule by night.
4: For his loving kindness is everlasting."
5: Very good. You almost have it memorized by now, Scott. Well, these 3 sections each have a slightly different emphasis. The first, obviously, is a call to worship, to simply thank and praise the Lord for his goodness. But let's focus a little bit on the central 3 verses, 4, 5, and 6, because they're the ones that really have that reference to creation. It says in verse 4, "to him who alone does great wonders." That's a really neat way to put it, especially when we're thinking about creation. Wonders or marvels is another way that that could be translated. You know, this sense of talking about God's work in creation or just his work in whatever he does being a wondrous thing or a marvelous thing, it makes me think again of Psalm 118. Listen to what Psalm 118 verse 23 says. "This is the Lord's doing," speaking of the work of God on our behalf and how he is the stone which the builders rejected. "This is the Lord's doing. It is marvelous in our eyes. This is the day which the Lord has made. Let us rejoice and be glad in it." Well, when it talks about marvelous in our eyes, that could be wonderful in our eyes. That's that sense of God's work. What God does is a marvelous, really amazing, wonderful thing. And of course, I think of those things when I look at his marvelous creation. Then in the 5th verse of Psalm 136, it talks about God creating the heavens and speaks of his skill. What a neat way to put it. "To him who made the heavens with skill." That could also be translated with understanding. And the more we understand about creation, whether we're looking at the molecular level or the starry skies, we are continually more and more amazed at just how perfectly everything works. It's amazing that evolutionists could look at that and figure it happened by accident, you know. But there's a interesting thing I heard the other day, a wonderful quote, and I wanted to share it with our listeners. A person, as we were talking about creation and the marvels of creation, said this to me. He said, "The closer we look at our handiwork, the more we find imperfection. But the closer we look at God's handiwork, the more we find his perfection." And that is so true. You know, the closer we look at, say, an engineering gear or a transmission, you know, something like that, the more we find the flaws in it and the more problems we come up with. But the closer we look at God's work, the more we see the perfection of the DNA molecule and the way the proteins work and the way the stars move perfectly through the universe so they're not crashing together. It's really amazing to consider this. Let me just give that quote again because I think it's so cool. "The closer we look at our handiwork, the more we find imperfection. The closer we look at God's handiwork, the more we find his perfection." Well, then we come to the last 3 verses in this section that we've read in Psalm 136. And here's where the psalmist quotes almost directly from Genesis chapter 1. And he's referring to God's work of day 4. Genesis chapter 1, verse 16 says this, "And God made the 2 great lights, the greater light to govern the day and the lesser light to govern the night. He made the stars also." And here in Psalm 136, verse 7, it says, "To him who made the great lights, the sun to rule by day," or that could be translated to govern the day, "and then the moon and stars to rule by night," or to govern the night. So the psalmist is directly referring to God's creation on the 4th day, and what a marvelous work of creation it was. The vast expanse of stars and that sun that so perfectly controls the day and night and causes life to thrive on this earth, as well as the moon, which we've noted many times is also responsible for life on this planet.
4: Now, wasn't there a reference in Psalm 121 to that same idea of the sun kind of ruling the day and the moon ruling the night?
5: Yeah, look at what it says in Psalm 121, verse 6. The sun will not smite you by day, nor the moon by night.
7: Okay.
5: So that is interesting, the Jewish sense of the sun ruling the day, and here it's not going to, you know, harm you, of course, because of God's care for you, or the moon having that same kind of control at night. And
7: they only rule the day or the night by God's permission.
5: Exactly. And so these are ideas of God's not only creating these things, but controlling them as time goes on. He didn't do the famous watchmaker idea where he just made the watch and then wound it up and set it going. He is indeed continually in control and interacting with his creation, as it especially affects us. Well, then where we see God really exerting his control over what affected his people is in verses 10 through 22 of Psalm 136. We saw the same kind of reference in Psalm 135, where there is sort of a recitation of what God did in delivering the Israelites from Egypt. So we'll not read those verses, Psalm 136, 10 through 22, except just the first verse to sort of introduce you to that section. It says, "To him who smote the Egyptians in their firstborn, for his loving kindness is everlasting."
7: And then you would leave that in there.
5: And then it goes on. But I do want to conclude today by looking at the last four verses of Psalm 136. It says, "Who remembered us in our low estate and has rescued us from our adversaries, who gives food to all flesh. Give thanks to the God of heaven, for his loving kindness is everlasting." In these, we are reminded of God's wonderful, marvelous work on our behalf, whether it's rescuing us from our humble estate, and the most important rescue he ever provided for us was rescuing us from our sin. But it also speaks here to the fact that he rescued us from our adversaries, and our greatest adversary is who? The devil. In fact, that's his name. That word there, adversaries, is like Satan's, putting a S ending on a word that actually would be an eem ending in Hebrew. Then the very, very simple reminder that he gives food to all flesh. In the Lord's Prayer, we ask the Lord to give us our daily bread, and he does that. Finally, then, we are to give thanks to the God of heaven, for his loving kindness is everlasting. So I hope that this psalm has been an encouragement, both to those of us who know the Lord and also for those of us who might have questions or doubts about, is he really the creator of heaven and earth? Is there really one up there who cares for me? Well, this psalm is going to tell you 26 times his loving kindness is everlasting. And that's not what I say. That's what Scripture says.

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2: You wouldn't have wanted to meet me during my dark years. Long hair, unshaven, sadistic. How did I get that way? With parents who moved us to a nice suburb so we could have the good life. Mom even took us to Sunday school and church where she sang in the choir. Then we moved to the country and gave up church. A neighbor took us kids to worship services until I was in junior high. Then Dad wanted me to caddy for him on Sunday while he played golf. My personality changed dramatically as my idols became Hitler and other modern-day murderers. I kept a swastika in my room and deliberately smoked at school, which was forbidden. When the principal ordered me to get rid of my collection of bizarre pictures and hate symbols, I switched my allegiance to drugs and rock musicians. After high school, I worked some and rebelled plenty. Took a bath now and then. My friends and I would get high and talk philosophy. I read the Bible because of the cool descriptions about God's wrath in the Old Testament. Then I started reading the New Testament and reveled in the words of Jesus as he railed against the hypocrites. The crucifixion, however, ended my obsession with brutality. I saw that Jesus had suffered and died for me. Long hair and all, I went back to church, and those people were not offended. God's love, demonstrated by those saints, drew me to the altar where I received Christ as Savior. God cleaned me up spiritually and physically so I could tell others about his salvation. I'm Gary Bergdorf, urging you to put your trust in the Lord. If the Son, therefore, shall make you free, ye shall be free indeed.
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0: torn. 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
2: 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I'm aware, if nothing else, I have your attention. Now, God's plan in sex is to bring a man and a woman in the sanctity of marital love to a sense of oneness where they become one flesh. Now, I want to talk to you about the way for a happy marriage and for safe sex.
1: 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Sexual immorality completely disintegrates the foundation of a family. A culture that celebrates sexual immorality will result in the fall of a nation. God's plan for sex exists in the bounds of holy matrimony, to become one flesh. 1 Corinthians 7 gives a clear biblical emphasis on safe sex. If you have your Bible, turn there now. We'll begin in verse 1 as Adrian Rogers offers more on the sanctity of safe sex.
2: I want you to look with me in 1 Corinthians chapter 7, verse 1. Now concerning the things whereof you wrote unto me, it is good for a man not to touch a woman. Nevertheless, to avoid fornication, let every man have his own wife, and every woman have her own husband. I call that the sanctity of safe sex. God has set some definite boundaries for the physical act of marriage. And without these boundaries, a nation, a city, a family cannot exist. Can you imagine what it would be like trying to play a football game without any rules, without any boundaries? Fullback gets the ball and he goes up through the stands with it. A lot of folks would get hurt. Now, God has given some boundaries, not to harm us, but to help us, to protect us. Inside these boundaries, sex is a wonderful gift of God. Now, God's plan in sex is to bring a man and a woman in the sanctity of marital love to a sense of oneness where they become one flesh. That's what we call the sanctity of safe sex. I want you to notice the selflessness of safe sex. Look on, if you will, in verses 3 and 4. Let the husband render unto the wife due benevolence, and likewise also the wife unto the husband. The wife hath not power. That word power means authority of her own body, but the husband. And likewise also the husband hath not power of his own body, but the wife. Now, what is the selflessness of safe sex? It is the giving of oneself. The key word here is the word render. Let the husband render unto the wife due benevolence. And likewise also the wife render to the husband. Lust is always marked by getting. Love, real love, is always marked by giving. And God uses this word render, which literally means to give. And notice it is the husband who is mentioned first, because the husband is to be the initiator. Verse 3, let the husband give to the wife her due. That kind, loving, sexual embrace that is due to her. And God made the husband to be the initiator. He made the wife to be the responder. And if the husband wants his wife to respond in love, he is to render to her that intimacy. Now, many times we husbands are so hard-headed, so stupid. We don't know how to show that love, that benevolence to our wife. There is a selflessness in safe sex. But I want you to notice not only the sanctity of it and the selflessness of it, but I want you to notice the security of it. Notice in verse 5, defraud ye not one the other, except it be with consent for a time, that ye may give yourselves to fasting and prayer, and come together again. Now he's talking about sexually. Come together again, that Satan tempt you not for your incontinency. That means because of your lack of self-control. Now friend, the way to have a secure home is to see that God has one plan and one plan only for a husband and a wife, or a man and a woman, to come together sexually. It is in the bonds of holy matrimony. God says it is to be a selfless thing, a giving thing. He calls it benevolence. And God says if we'll do this, there'll be a security. But if we don't do this, we leave ourselves wide open to an attack by the devil. An unloving home is an insecure home. An unloving home, a home that does not have a proper sexual attitude, is a home that is open to an attack by the enemy. How we need to understand, dear friend, there is the security of safe sex. The Bible teaches that we should earnestly try to satisfy the need of our partner. Now, I want to move on, and I want to talk not only about safe sex or the way of happiness for the married life, but I want to talk to you a little bit more about the way of helpfulness for the single life. It's very interesting. You say, Pastor, I'm not married. And you said this is only for those who are married. What about me? What about the single life? See what God's Word has to say about the single life. First of all, I want to say this about the single life. It is a good life. A good life. Look in verse 1 again. Now concerning the things whereof you wrote unto me, it is good for a man not to touch a woman. Doesn't say it's best. Just says it's good. It's okay. You don't have to be married. And you're not losing some super happiness if you stay single. There is a bona fide single life, and it's time we learn that. It's good for a man not to touch a woman. And I think some of us who are married need to stop looking down our noses at people who have settled for the single status. I'll tell you, there are a lot of things worse than not being married, and number one is being married to the wrong person. Amen. Now, listen. It is a good life, verse 1. But it is a gifted life, verse 6. Paul says, I speak this by permission and not of commandment, for I would that all men were even as myself. Paul, when he wrote this, was unmarried. He had been married, I believe, but he was now unmarried. I think he was a widower. I speak this by permission, not of commandment. For I would that all men were even as myself, but every man hath his proper gift of God. One after this manner, and another after that manner. That is, some people are gifted to be single. There are definite advantages to being single. Now, when Paul says, I write this by permission, what he's literally saying is, I'm writing in a way of concession. I'm giving you permission. You don't have to get married. Paul is not beating the drum for the single life. He's just simply saying, if you don't want to get married, that's all right. He is saying that you're not going to be, however, more spiritual if you stay single. But what Paul is saying is that there are some people who are called

of celibacy. Now, if God doesn't give you that gift, and if God doesn't give you that calling, you should assume that He wants you married. But if God gives you that gift, and God gives you that calling, then thank God for it. But remember, it is a good life. It is a gifted life, but it must be a guarded life. Now look, if you will, in verses 8 and 9 of this same chapter. He said, I say therefore to the unmarried and the widows, it is good for them if they abide even as I. It's good, it's fine. But now watch verse 9, every single person, you listen to this. But if they cannot contain, that is, if they cannot control themselves sexually, let them marry, for it is better to marry than to burn. Now, he's not talking about burning in hell here. He's talking about burning with the fires of lust, to burn with desire. Now, if you find these flames of passion in your heart, you find that desire, that hunger for a wife, that hunger for that physical relationship, you must not, you dare not come together sexually without being married. God says, if you can't control yourself, marry. But there's absolutely no way under God's sun that you're to be sexually active and please God without being married. Do you understand that? Dear friend, we need to be so clear about this matter. The single life is a good life. It is a gifted life. It is to be a guarded life, and therefore it will be a godly life. Look in chapter 7 and verse 32 again. But I would have you without carefulness, for he that is unmarried careth for the things that belong to the Lord, how he may please the Lord. Thank God for those who remain single, that they can please the Lord. God gives them, calls them to this special life. Now, I want you to think not only, therefore, about the way of happiness for the married person and the way of helpfulness for the single person, but I want you to think of the way of holiness for every person, married or single. Now let's back up before chapter 7 and look with me in chapter 6 again and see what the Apostle Paul is talking about. Look with me in 1 Corinthians 6 and verse 9. Know ye not that the unrighteous shall not inherit the kingdom of God? Now if you are living in sexual immorality, I want you to listen to me right now. Know ye not, don't you know, that the unrighteous shall not inherit the kingdom of God? Be not deceived, neither fornicators, nor idolaters, nor adulterers, nor effeminate, that means perverts, sodomites, effeminate, nor abusers of themselves with mankind, nor thieves, nor covetous, nor drunkards, nor revilers, nor extortioners shall inherit the kingdom of God. That doesn't mean if you've done any of these things that you can't go to heaven. But notice verse 11, and such were some of you, but ye are washed, ye are sanctified, ye are justified in the name of the Lord Jesus Christ and by the Spirit of God. Thank God for that. I don't care how terrible your sexual sin may have been. Thank God for a God who can cleanse you, wash you, justify you, and sanctify you in His sight. But I'm going to tell you something. If immorality is your lifestyle, if you are practicing premarital promiscuity or postmarital infidelity, and God doesn't lay the rod on you, I wouldn't give half a hallelujah for your hope of heaven. You're going to hell. You say, oh, Brother Rogers, don't say that, friend. God says it. God says, don't be deceived.

0: believed. How the devil has told this generation. I don't know how we get off with thinking we can just wave our hands in the face of God, say, God, I know you said thou shalt not commit adultery, but I'm going to commit adultery anyway, and I'm going to heaven. Oh, God, I know you've said flee fornication, but I'm going to practice fornication, and I'm going to heaven. No, you're not. No, you're not. Be not deceived. God is not mocked. Who are you? Who do you think you are? That you're going to break the laws of God. You're not going to do it. You say, do you mean, Brother Rogers, if I'm saved and I've committed that sin, I lost my salvation? No. No, dear friend, a Christian can slip and fall into temptation and fall into sin. I'll tell you one thing, if he's saved, the Holy Spirit will tear him up on the inside. He'll repent. He'll get right with God. The Bible says that which is born of God doth not habitually practice sin. Now, friend, I'm telling you, there is the way of happiness for the married life. There's the way of helpfulness for the single life. But there must be the way of holiness for every life. It's what God says. We say, why did God say that? Why is God so hung up on us living chaste and pure lives? I'll tell you why. Because he loves you. When God says thou shalt not, he's saying don't hurt yourself. When God says thou shalt, he's saying help yourself to happiness. Let me give you 8 reasons for keeping yourself morally pure. Number 1, immorality is psychologically harmful. It is psychologically harmful. Francis J. Bracelin, who is the former president of the American Psychiatric Association, said, premarital sex relations resulting from the so-called new morality have greatly increased the number of young people in mental hospitals. You're not smarter than God. It is psychologically harmful. Second reason, immorality kills true love. When you commit immorality with any person, there is a basic loss of self-respect. The more permissiveness prevails in any society, the more women are looked on as objects to be used rather than people to be loved, and tenderness and real love disappear. Third reason, immorality, premarital sex, always endangers future marital happiness. It follows as night follows day. There is a loss of sensitivity. There's a loss of the true depth and beauty of love. Surveys have shown that those who were sexually pure when they went to the marriage altar have the highest opportunity and the most likelihood to have a happy marriage. Sex is so bad outside marriage because it's so good inside marriage. Reason number 4, the most unstable people are those who practice what is called free love, which is a contradiction in terms because there is no such thing as free love. Love takes commitment. The less education a person has, the more his tendency to be impure. The more education, the less tendency. Surveys have shown it is not the stable, growing, self-reliant personality that dabbles in free sex. More often, it is the person who is insecure, who's anxious, and who's fearful. Number 5, immorality is one of the greatest dangers to any society. It was the sin that led to the downfall of Greece and Rome and other societies. Gibbons, when he wrote of the fall of the Roman Empire, listed that in his first of 5 reasons. Immorality is the enemy of the home, and the enemy of the home is the enemy of the nation. Number 6, there's always the danger of conception. We hear people talk about illegitimate babies, illegitimate babies, illegitimate babies. My friend, there are no illegitimate children, but there are plenty of illegitimate parents. That little baby didn't ask to be born. And every baby has the right, an unborn child has a right to come to birth and maturity. But they also have the right to be born into a home where husband and wife are committed one to another. Number seven, there's the danger of disease. And it's a very real danger. Our high-powered drugs are failing us. And it is not just AIDS that we're facing. All kinds of numbing, horrible, vile, filthy diseases are eating away. We're seeing a modern epidemic. Be not deceived. God is not mocked. Whatever man sows, that shall he also reap. Number eight, there is the clear, plain teaching of the Word of God. And so you don't need the other seven reasons. You just got God's Word. God's Word says, thou shalt not commit adultery. God's holy, inerrant, infallible Word says, flee fornication. Hey, folks, you're not smarter than God. You get an automobile, it has an instruction manual. It says put oil in the crankcase. You say, well, I'm going to put molasses in mine. Well, help yourself, and they'll tow you in. God knows more about this than you know. Accept by faith that God loves you, friend. God's laws are for your welfare. But I want to tell you, dear friend, not only are God's laws for your welfare, if you break God's laws, God's going to judge you. Law without penalty is only advice, and God's not giving advice. Safe sex? Get married. Find a good wife. Love her. Be loyal to her. I'm so glad I went to the marriage altar a virgin and married a virgin. I wouldn't take anything from my Christian home. I'm not trying to put anybody under a guilt trip, because the blood of Jesus Christ cleanses. And God forgives, but I'm telling you, it's time that we parents and pastors and people held up a standard, said this is right, this is what God says, and it's good. There's a way of happiness for the married life. There's a way of helpfulness for the single life, but there's to be the way of holiness for every life. That, my friend, is safe sex.
1: 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We're so glad you've studied in God's Word with us today. 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
2: I was born and raised in the cold and gloomy country of Denmark, where the dominant philosophy was, don't think you are anything. My heart ached because bullies at school persecuted me. The only time we went to church was Christmas Eve, so I never knew about God or the Bible. As an adolescent, I became selfish and greedy, stealing and shoplifting. But material things didn't ease the anguish in my soul. Several times I escaped death on the highway and wondered why. I joined the Air Force when I was 20, but still lived at home. I sought fulfillment in various ways. I studied language in college, hoping to be a translator. I tried opening a health food store that failed, and I wrote to pen pals in America where I dreamed of living. At 27, my dream came true in a three-week trip to America. My second trip to America lasted 3 months. As I traveled across the country, I felt so much hope. I stayed with a farm family in Iowa and went to church, drawn to God by their love. Again and again I returned, staying for months at a time. Then God brought an American woman into my life, and we were married. I gave my life to Christ 4 months later and found peace at last. 8 years later, God called me to go back to Denmark to share the gospel. It wasn't easy. I had to overcome my fear of speaking to strangers. I'm Tani Malerskov, and today we are translating the Bible into Danish and teaching the Bible. Do I think I'm something? Only because God thinks so. In His eyes, we are all worthy because Christ died for us. If the Son, therefore, shall make you free, you shall be free indeed.
1: If you would like to be free from the weight of sin by receiving Jesus Christ as Lord and Savior, or maybe you have questions about it, call 1-888-NEED-HIM right now. 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

0: People say, Franklin, what are you going to do in heaven?
1: Franklin Graham, looking ahead.
0: First of all, the Bible says we're going to worship him. We're going to reign with him. He's got a job for us to do. When you think about reigning with him, there is specific tasks that he has for us to do. And so we're not going to be just sitting up there playing a harp. He's got a job. But we're not going to get tired. We're not going to get weary. We're not going to have sore feet. We're not going to be sick. Listen, God got a plan, and our minds can't even begin to conceive all that he has for us because he loves us, and he's given his son Jesus Christ for us. He redeemed us with his blood. When is he coming? We don't know. The time? We don't know. But we do know that he's coming.
1: Jesus Christ is coming back. We're the Billy Graham Evangelistic Association. To be sure you're ready for that day, go online to billygraham.org and click Spiritual Help.

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1: After my high school graduation, I got a job at a tractor factory. When a new fellow started work nearby, I invited him to join me for lunch. We got to be good friends, but he had one peculiarity. He prayed before eating his lunch, right there in the factory. One day he asked me outright, "Are you a Christian?" I told him I'd been baptized and joined the church. He said, "Those aren't the questions I asked you. I asked, are you a Christian?" I lied and said I was, then avoided him for a couple of weeks. When I decided that was childish, I joined him again for lunch break. A while later, I brought up religion and inquired what he meant by asking if I was a Christian. He explained the difference between knowing something and believing and acting on it. He said, "It's one thing to know Jesus died for me, but something else to believe it in my heart and ask Jesus to actually forgive my sins. Sort of like him offering me a dollar bill. He held it out to me, but it wasn't mine until I actually took it. That was plain as day. So right then I asked Jesus to forgive my sins and come in my heart and save me. God gave me a new life that day. Eventually, I became a prison chaplain, showing New Mexico's inmates the way to freedom and new life in Jesus. I'm Chaplain Axel Bolin, and if the Son therefore shall make you free, ye shall be free indeed."
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0: 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Oh God, how I need.
1: Have you paused to give thanks to God? 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